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reading out of Psalm 85. 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I will hear what God the Lord will speak, for he'll speak peace unto his people, but let them not turn again to folly.

reading out of Isaiah 57. For thus saith the high and lofty one that inhabiteth eternity, whose name is holy, I dwell in the high and holy place, with him also that is of a contrite and humble spirit, to revive the spirit of the humble and to revive the heart of the contrite ones. God will pour out his blessings upon those that will seek him with a humble heart.

0: That's what we need. We need the old-time religion. We need the mighty power of God to move in our lives. Because God is still the God of revival. God can give us a revival today. What we need to do is to humble ourselves and pray and seek the face of God. And God will work mightily in our midst. We would like to encourage you to seek the Lord. Because God is able to help us. God is able to move. So turn your face toward God and seek the Lord now.
1: And now the message.
0: Revival. Revival is not a thing of the past or for the past generations that was better than ours, but revival is for today. There is hope for this generation. God is still on the throne and he can help you, neighbor. You may be downtrodden, dissatisfied, but God can lift you and satisfy your heart. Young person, you may have tried tobacco, drink, dope, and sex, and yet have no rest or peace in your soul, but there is hope, and there is hope for our nation. If you are weary, downhearted, dissatisfied, I have good news for you. Write me a letter because we have the remedy for your problems. No one will deny the fact that our great nation has more sin, grief, and problems today than ever before. And without God, it will never improve. Amen. But God is able to undertake for our dominion the same as he has undertaken for other sinful nations in the past. What God needs today is for us who profess to be Christians, to arise, seek the Lord, and believe that he can and will be the answer to the problems of our day.
2: Amen.
0: What about the Dark Ages? Christianity had almost died. Bibles were few and far between. Christians were known as heretics. Yet a few men saw the truth of justification by faith. Luther led the way in his country, and as a result, we had the Great Reformation that turned the tide of sin and brought hope and faith to Germany and the Scandinavian countries. It is not the responsibility of the world to change. It has no power to overcome Satan and the hordes of hell that are turned loose from the pit, to drag them into sin and then to a Christless eternity. But it is our duty as Christians to bring to them the light of spiritual life and the light of heaven that will dispel the darkness of hell. England was not always as we know her today, but the churches were cold, dead, a hotbed of sin and vice. England invaded countries, raided villages, carried on the slave trade, sold human beings like animals, had no Sunday school, stoned and imprisoned many of the preachers of the gospel, burnt the Bibles. But one day, a baby was born, later known as John Wesley. He had faith that God could intervene and save the people of England. Others rallied to his side, and England was transformed and became a mighty nation for God. Jonah, the great Old Testament prophet, stepped across the threshold of the mighty city of Nineveh and proclaimed the word of the Lord. Yet 40 days and Nineveh shall be overthrown. Her sin weighed heavy upon her, but there was hope in God. The Bible says that Nineveh repented, and God didn't destroy her at that time. Oh, nation of Canada, there is hope. There is a light to guide us out of our darkness and despair. The same God who spoke and said, "Let there be light," when the whole world lay in darkness and chaos, is waiting to help us now. We can have revival. There is help and hope for the young people and old alike, and both need help. The young is a product of the old. The youth did not make our laws, close our churches, take prayers out of the school, preach to us a social and a diluted gospel.
2: Amen.
0: We have what we have today because we have sown to the flesh. We may blame the other fellow for no prayer in public, but what about our own homes? Father, mother, how long since you have prayed with your family? But there is hope. When Elijah climbed the rugged mountain of Carmel, he was outnumbered, yet he knew that God could help. And we have the same God today. Puny men can never block the power of God. God still can bring conviction and cause men to weep and turn to him. The Bible says, where sin abounded, grace did much more abound. What a sin for Christians. What a reproach upon God when we indicate that God cannot work in our day because of the hardness of man's heart. No, no. History down through the ages cries that it is a lie. God can work today. All the revivals in Bible times, Luther's revival, Wesley's revival, Moody's revival, and others, were all brought about in the face of horrible sin and widespread debauchery. World conditions have never yet stopped revival. When God's people met the requirements and had the power of the Holy Spirit upon them, a revival came. The real trouble is not in the world, but in the church. I say, God help us to put on the whole armor of God and be filled with His Spirit so that we can work the works that Christ has ordained us to do. Neighbor, if you are bound by sin or some other habit and want to be free, write us a letter and we will help you. Christian, if you really want revival, write us and we will set a time and we will pray for you. Amen. And with you. God is able to give us a revival in our day. Amen. God is able to come to our aid. God is able to transform the individual. Yes. Stir the church and help our nation today. Would you dare pray with me today and entreat God that He'll intervene and help us? I am going to pray. Our Father and our God, I pray for our nation. I pray for our churches. I pray for our homes today. Lord Jesus, You'll give men courage to look to Thee and give them faith, God, that You are able to intervene and help us now and bring revival in our day. In Jesus' name, amen.

Yes, God is able to work in our day. He said, if my people which are called by my name will humble themselves and pray, he said, I will send a refreshing. So our prayer today is, God, send us a refreshing. Send us a new quickening in our spirit. And may the Lord draw your heart to seek after him. We invite you to join us. Every second Tuesday of the month, we gather for fasting and prayer. And we pray for requests. So if you have any needs, send your requests. And we will pray with you for God to heal. You can have a part in the revival by praying with us for revival. Our mailing address is Free Pentecost Church, Box 223, York and Sask, S3N2V7. 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
1: The concluding words of Matthew's Gospel, Matthew chapter 28 and verse 20, Jesus speaks, "Lo, I am with you always, even to the very end of the world, the end of the age, I am with you." Here is Ruth Lang to sing, "Anywhere with Jesus."

The Bible has the answer. You have provided the questions, and we search God's holy word, the Bible, in order to find the answers. Question number one, and both of our questions come from the same viewer today. How often should a believer in Christ take the Lord's Supper, that is, Holy Communion? And I have been asked these questions from this one viewer numerous times, and so it really isn't only from a sole person, but it is from a great host of people who are wanting some help with this. 1 Corinthians chapter 11 is ground zero when we are talking about Holy Communion, that is, the Lord's Supper. They are one and the same in my understanding and in the terminology which I use. The Lord's Supper, Holy Communion. 1 Corinthians chapter 11. Paul goes into great detail as he is struggling to instruct a very rambunctious bunch of followers of Christ who were contentious, they were fractious, they were very difficult to the Apostle Paul as well as to each other. How often should a believer in Christ take the Lord's Supper? Different churches today take extremely different approaches to this, and we might ask, well, how can that be? I'm thinking back over 200 years ago to the Puritan Thomas Boston. I just read his account of when he came to a particular charge to pastor a particular church. He did not administer communion for 3 years because he sensed that the people were so ignorant, so dull to spiritual matters that he dare not administer Holy Communion to them in their wayward condition. I, in my own church and in my own practice, serve Holy Communion once a month. Other churches have communion every time that the church gathers, every Sunday. Others, perhaps less frequently than monthly. We go to 1 Corinthians chapter 11 and verse 26. This is about all that we have. Paul says, as often as you eat this bread and drink the cup, you proclaim the Lord's death until he comes. There simply isn't a frequency that is declared. We may go to Acts chapter 2 and verse 46. Or actually beginning with verse 42, where it says, they, the earliest believers, were continually devoting themselves to the apostles' teaching and to fellowship and to the breaking of bread and to prayer. Where it says the breaking of bread, surely that is a reference to having communion together, and that it was something they were practicing on a daily basis to remember the Lord's death and to honor him. And so we must simply say we do not have a specific guideline given to us by the Apostle Paul or anywhere else within the New Testament, but as often as we do observe the Lord's table, it is for this purpose that we proclaim the Lord's death until he comes. Question number two, can we take communion at home by ourselves? Here is a question which I have been extremely reticent to answer, and the reason is that this question, as with others, I want to be extremely careful that I give to all who hear the answer the gravity of the Lord's Supper and the seriousness of this. Oh, that I might be able to help you to understand this. In the early church,
they met in homes. And so it wasn't in a church building, it wasn't in a sort of a churchy type building that the believers met. It was in homes. And so they were having together with a meal, with a love feast, they were sharing together in the Lord's Supper, that is Holy Communion. Now, can a person administer to themselves Holy Communion? There will be, I am sure, letters that come. But my answer is a guarded, a very, very guarded yes. Provided that there be a solid understanding that there is absolutely no silliness, that there be a reverence, that other things be shut away. Turn the TV off, turn the radio off, turn other things off, and let your heart understand the gravity of this. Understand just how serious this matter is. But the pushback is from 1 Corinthians chapter 11, once again, when Paul is leading up to Holy Communion, he is unmistakably putting it within the context of the body. He says in 1 Corinthians 11, verse 18, when you come together as a church, then in verse 20, when you meet together, he says, it is not to eat the Lord's Supper. He says there's problems here. However, when people come together and you are remembering, you are using bread and you are using the cup to remember the Lord's death, then there is something sacred, there is something very unique, blessed in that. And so guarded in the most extreme way, the answer is yes. Thank you for these questions. If you have a question, send it to us. Our mailing address is Faith to Live By, Box 426, Winnipeg, Manitoba, R3C2H6. 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

The Faith to Live By musicians are pleased to announce a brand new CD of 13 songs under the title Joy Comes in the Morning. The title track, Joy Comes in the Morning, is sung by the male quartet. We also have the ladies trio singing We Praise Thee, O God, Our Redeemer. Heidi and Rick team up to sing Until Then. The full group sing both Shelter Me and The Lord Bless You and Keep You, a great favorite of mine. Rick also sings He's Been Faithful. Joy comes in the morning indeed, and we would like to put a copy of this brand new 13-song CD into your hands as quickly as possible. 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Also, our website, faithtoliveby.ca, has a means of you requesting a CD to be sent to you by Canada Post, or you can there download immediately and at no charge the audio files of this CD as well as many previous CDs. And let me underscore that the CD as well as the audio files from the website are all completely at no charge to you whatsoever.

We continue to make our way through the New Testament, especially looking for places where the word gospel occurs. And today we come to 1 Corinthians chapter 9, a fascinating passage because here, more frequently than any other single chapter in the New Testament, Paul uses the word gospel again and again. Paul here is addressing the fractious and contentious believers in Corinth. He is speaking to them about his conduct and his use of liberty, his guarded use of liberty, and he challenges them to consider their view of him as well as his associates. They had elevated certain others to a very high place, and they had deprecated, they had put down the Apostle Paul, seemingly as a lesser apostle. This was a very serious charge, and Paul wanted to walk in humility, but he saw that there was something of integral problem in the stance that the Corinthian church was taking, and he needed to address this. He needed to bring it out into the light and help them to understand the error of their way. He begins in verse 1, "Am I not free? Am I not an apostle? Have I not seen our Lord? Are you not my work in the Lord?" Then we come to verse 12 and following, and in rapid-fire manner, Paul, he brings the gospel front and center. Hear what he has to say. "If others share the right over you, do not we more? Nevertheless, we did not use this right, but we endure all things so that we will cause no hindrance to the gospel of Christ." Previously, we have spoken of the gospel as the gospel of the kingdom or of the gospel of God. Paul speaks of it as my gospel. He has become so entwined with the gospel that he refers to it in a very personal manner. But here he speaks of it, the gospel of Christ. And his deep concern is that his conduct and the conduct of his ministry associates, such as Barnabas, that there be no hindrance to his ministry of the gospel. We do not want to cause the slightest hindrance to the gospel of Christ. Oh, that every minister throughout all of the centuries had that same throbbing conviction and concern that there be no hindrance to the gospel of Christ from their personal conduct, from their own convictions. Then in verse 14, Paul says, "So also the Lord directed those who proclaim the gospel to get their living from the gospel." There was a basic principle laid out there that the workman is worthy of his hire, and that as a result of those who have devoted themselves specifically to the ministry of the word, that there would be that opportunity and that privilege of support. Not lavish support, but support. Paul continues, verse 15, "But I have used none of these things. And I am not writing these things so that it will be done so in my case, for it would be better for me to die than have any man make my boast an empty one." Verse 16, "For if I preach the gospel," which he had done repeatedly everywhere he went, "if I preach the gospel, I have nothing to boast of, for I am under compulsion. For woe is me if I do not preach the gospel." Paul is saying here two things. He's saying, first of all, the gospel is a message to be preached. It is something to be loudly proclaimed. And he is saying
that it is of such value, it is of such dearness, of such closeness to his heart that he didn't want to have anyone to sideline him or the message that he preached. Then in verse 18, Paul says, "What then is my reward? That when I preach the gospel," there it is once again, preaching and gospel paired together. "When I preach the gospel, I may offer the gospel without charge so as not to make full use of my right in the gospel." The Apostle Paul believed to the very core of his being, freely he had received, freely give. And so we do that today, proclaiming the gospel without charge. And verse 23 now, the final time here in this chapter, Paul says, "I do all things for the sake of the gospel, so that I may become a fellow partaker of it." It's something that Paul wanted to have within him, to the very core of his being. He wanted that glorious gospel to be so soaking into his fiber and into every part of his being. And here he says, "I do all things for the sake of the gospel." The gospel was so dear to him. Oh, dear friend, is the gospel dear to your heart? Do you have a concern for the gospel of the kingdom, the gospel of God, the gospel of Christ? Can you say that it is my gospel, that it is for you as well? Oh, come to the cross. Come and seek the face of the Lord Jesus Christ and know His forgiveness. And the gospel will be dear and it will be near to you, and you will cherish it all through eternity.

0: 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Until then, Faith to Live By prays that the peace of God will fill your heart and that the joy of the Lord will be your strength. 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
1: 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In 30 minutes, Reaching Out Ministries. 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

0: Howdy, and welcome to Wildwood. Seems this town is changing some every day. The library, the big and wonderful library that Mr. Rockler is building for the town, is in the final stages of getting done. Folks here have never seen such a building. It's big and fancy and big. In preparation for the grand opening, Mr. Rockler has asked Miss Harbor for a favor.
1: All right, class, let's put our math books away.
2: Finally. Math gives me a headache.
1: Goose, let's keep the commentary to yourself, please.
2: Yes, Miss Harbor.
1: It looks as though the new library will be completed on time, and the town is preparing for the ribbon-cutting ceremony.
3: The what? Who's cutting ribbon?
1: That's how towns celebrate the opening of something new, like our library. They'll have a ribbon across the entrance, and someone special will cut the ribbon, and that will mean that it's open for us to all go in.
2: Seems like a waste of good ribbon to me.
3: It sure does.
2: Waste, waste, waste.
1: Mr. Rockler has asked for our help.
4: He wants us all to donate our ribbons.
3: He wouldn't.
2: Waste, waste, waste.
3: Well, he's not getting mine.
5: Knock it off, CJ. Marcia, he's just kidding.
1: CJ, all of you, that will be enough.
4: Sorry.
1: Once you enter the library, there will be large display cases on both sides of the walls. Now, Mr. Rockler has asked for our help in filling them.
2: Oh, I can't wait. That's awesome.
1: Yes, each one of you will make a project of any sort that will represent a reason why Wildwood is a wonderful place to live. The best from each grade level will be selected, and it will go on permanent display.
6: Forever permanent?
1: Yes, Ned. Mr. Rockler wants future generations to remember us.
6: Wow.
4: Yeah, wow.
2: What kind of projects?
1: It could be anything.
2: Like a painting?
1: That would be wonderful, Goose.
2: I could paint. Oh, I could paint the ships in the bay.
1: I love that idea.
3: What about, maybe a nice wildflower display?
4: Oh, brother.
6: That would be great. For about 2 days until the flowers died.
3: I meant dried flowers, Ned.
6: Oh, well, that would be better.
2: Oh, I could paint flowers.
3: No, you cannot. The flowers are my idea.
1: I would like for all of you to think of something that will tell future generations why we love living here. And if your project is selected, that is a way for you to be remembered, too.
6: Double wow!
1: Okay, it's almost time for lunch. Let's start it a little early, and you can think about your projects.
2: Oh, I can't wait.
3: Miss Harbor! Miss Harbor!
1: Yes, Marcia?
3: What will they do with all of the leftover ribbon?
6: Unbelievable!
4: Marcia!
2: Wow, look! I got cookies! Today I have cookies.
3: You always have cookies.
6: Every day you have cookies.
2: So, I guess I'm just a glass half full kind of weasel. Oh, look! My cup of milk is half full.

0: A painting, a photograph, and a mock cylinder player.
1: I thought he was going to build a pretend player.
0: It's the same thing.
1: Oh. What are you going to do, Ned?
0: Oh, nuts. I have no idea.
2: Well, every kid in school went home that day planning and dreaming about what they'd make for their project. Every kid except Ned.
3: See you tomorrow, Ned.
0: See ya.
3: Don't worry. You'll think of a project, and it'll be the best one, too.
0: Absolutely.
3: Think big, Ned. You can win if you think big.
0: Oh, sure I can. Except for Goose, who paints like Rembrandt, and Stacy, who will take a great picture of the town, and CJ, who had the best idea of them all. Why does he always have to do that? He'll win, and he will be remembered in this town forever. No one will even remember that Ned Cleaver even existed.
4: Oh, shouldn't be that way.
0: No!
4: It doesn't have to be that way. No, not at all.
0: Great. You can just leave.
4: Not me. No, sir. I'm here to help.
0: Oh, like you did last time?
4: How is that hand?
0: Dandy. Except for the red stain that won't go away.
4: Oh, sorry to hear that. But it wasn't my fault, you know.
0: How can it not be your fault when...
4: Look, CJ doesn't need to win this.
0: You know about the project?
4: It's all anyone is talking about.
0: Well, all I need to do is come up with a project that will outshine everyone I know. CJ always wins, and Goose...
4: You are the smartest one of the bunch, aren't you?
0: Yes.
4: Then go with your strength, son. Use your brain power. What is CJ going to make?
0: A mock cylinder player.
4: A mock cylinder player?
0: A pretend player.
4: Oh, of course.
0: There are these phonographic cylinders in the Collins Mansion, and...
4: I know, son. I've heard of them. Well, if a smart fellow like you were willing...
0: What?
4: It... would be hard.
0: What? What would be hard?
4: What if you were to make...
0: Oh, you're driving me nuts! Make what?
4: A real cylinder plane. One that really works.
0: Well, it would take a genius to... It would take a genius to make one of those. Hey!
4: There you go, son. Now the wheels are turning.
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2: Well, Ned took a hold of the idea to make a real cylinder player, and he wouldn't let it go. The problem was, he wanted to make it for all the wrong reasons. He was doing it out of anger and pride, a terrible combination. He turned his basement into a laboratory of sorts, and the only reasons he ever came out was for supplies, and when his mother made him eat and go to school. Wasn't anything wrong with wanting to make a real player, but the way he was going about it was a sin.
8: Hey, Ned, we waited for you on the road for about 10 minutes. I thought you were staying home sick.
0: I wanted to, believe me.
3: We're starting a game of kickball. Come on.
0: No, thanks. I need to do some reading.
8: Still working on your secret project? Let me see.
0: No! You cannot see! Get away!
8: Calm down, Ned.
3: Wow, Ned. What's wrong?
0: Nothing! Everything! I'm focused, okay? I just need you all to leave me alone. You'll see what I'm working on when it's on permanent display in the library. Then you'll see. Then you'll all see.
3: We'll all see what?
8: Bonkers. Totally bonkers.
9: What was that all about?
3: Ned's all mad about something. Well, I don't know. Hey, look what you got.
9: This, my good citizens, is a real camera with real film in it.
3: Shiny buttons.
8: Very nice. How many shots in it?
9: Well, plenty. But it's the developing part that's the problem. Each

0: print. That's what we call the pictures.
1: You mean, you photographers.
0: Each print costs money. I'm only going to take a couple of pictures and have them developed. I'm going to go up and take the shot of the whole town after school.
2: I want to come!
0: You can come. I want to get one of the club, too. Marcia! Ned, come here! I got the camera!
2: Wow, this is so exciting!
1: When do you have to give it back?
0: Mrs. Collins just said to take care of it. I don't think she cares when.
2: You have a camera? Wow!
3: Let me see. That is so great!
0: Line up over there, in the light. Marcia, your coat?
4: What's wrong with my coat?
0: Will you work with me here? The coat has got to go. Ned, your sweater, too. And I need you in the back.
3: Sure, in the back. That's where I always am, isn't it? Everyone, get in front of old Ned.
2: But you need to be in it, too. Should we get Miss Harbor to take it?
0: Nope. It has its own timer on it. Get ready. Ned, quit looking like someone just stepped on your tail. Smile, everyone!
2: That's it?
0: Yeah, that's it. What did you expect?
2: I don't know. A flash of light, smoke, something. I don't think it worked.
0: It worked. Ned, you want to see the camera?
3: Sure, yeah. Let's have a look.
1: Maybe we could take a picture of Ned's secret project.
3: You will not!
0: Ned, he was only kidding. Relax.
3: You'll see. You'll all see.
2: Ned, look at your arm.
3: My arm? Oh, no. Oh, no!
1: Ned, the stains moved all the way up your arm. What have you done?
3: Leave me alone! I haven't done anything! Give me back my sweater. I just need everyone to just leave me alone! I don't need any of you! I am an island!
0: He's out of control.
1: This is bad. Very bad.
5: Ned would not even so much as talk to anyone in the club. So on he worked in his dark and stuffy basement, getting more tired and even more angry.
3: This is wrong! Wrong, wrong, wrong! What's missing? Oh, something's not right.
6: Gracious, son, what seems to be the problem?
3: The problem?
7: Ooh, this place is full of fumes from that varnish. You need to keep the window open, son.
3: Look at my arm! Look at it!
7: Gracious, son, it's worse.
3: Yeah, it's a lot worse. I think it gets worse when I'm doing something that I shouldn't.
7: Oh, I find that very unlikely. Wow, look at your player.
3: I'll never get it to work. I can't do it. I've made 5 trips to the Collins Mansion. I've made drawings. I've made more drawings. I keep missing things. I'm running out of time, and I can't keep doing this.
7: Well, that is a problem, if ever I seen one. What if you just borrowed the real player and brought it here?
3: I asked.
7: You asked Mrs. Collins?
3: Yes, I did.
7: And she said no?
3: It's the only one she has. If it broke, that would be the end of listening to the cylinders. It's too risky. She did let me take one of the cylinders, though, to test with.
7: But she said no to the player? I didn't think Mrs. Collins said no to anything. She let Stacy borrow that camera.
3: Yes, she did.
7: I don't know. Doesn't seem right. Doesn't seem fair.
3: It does not.
7: Well, I guess they're gonna beat you after all. Shame. It's a real shame.
3: No! They haven't beaten me. All I need is a real player.
7: Where you going, son?
3: None of your business. I don't need you. I am an island.
7: Don't do anything foolish.
3: Don't tell me what to do. No one tells me what to do.
5: While Ned was on his way to, well, steal the player from Mrs. Collins, the rest of the club was having an emergency meeting in the fort.
0: He's acting like a creep. I think we should just let him be a creep.
1: He does this sometimes, and he always comes back around. It's the way he is. We should just let it pass.
4: Well, he is being mean, and I don't want to be around him right now.
2: Guys, what about the stain? What about the scarlet stain on his arm?
0: I don't know. It's worse.
2: Don't you get it? He's going down a dark path right now. When he does that, the stain spreads.
4: So he sins and the stain gets bigger?
2: Oh, come on.
0: That doesn't make sense.
2: We can't just leave him alone. He's going, oh, bad. He needs our help or things could get very bad.
1: Goose, how bad?
2: The kind of bad that I'm afraid will hurt him for the rest of his life.
7: Hello, Wind Air. Hello, sir. Are you awake?
8: I do not require sleep. What do you have for me?
7: Really? Never need sleep? Not even Friday nights? Boy, I do. By the end of the week, I'm exhausted and...
8: What do you have for me?
7: Oh, yes. Good news. Very good news. It's going just like you thought. That boy has a lot of pride, I'd say. Says he's an island.
8: He said that?
7: Oh, he did.
8: Excellent. As long as he stays by himself, he is mine. Is he getting the player?
7: He is this very moment. I expect he'll have it back in his basement within the hour. But then what? How do we destroy it?
8: Is Ned working with the chemicals you suggested?
7: Oh, yes. The place is just filled with fumes. What with the varnishes and the cleaners and all.
8: You need to be sure that there is a deep pile of rags soaked with those chemicals. On the ground before you, you have two red balls.
7: Oh, yes, I see them right there.
8: Put one of them under the rags, and you will have 5 minutes before it bursts into flames and burns the player into ash.
7: Wow, like a time bomb or something. Oh, my, I should think that'll do it. That'll catch the whole house on fire, too, don't you think?
8: Yes, I believe it will.
9: Here's what parents are saying about Paws and Tails.
10: Paws and Tails reinforces definitely the spirituality that we try to instill in our children. It reinforces manners, politeness, all the things that I believe as a parent my children need to know in order to be responsible adults.
9: Paws and Tails, giving you tools for growing godly kids.
7: Is it ready?
11: I think so.
7: Now you gotta try it sometime.
11: Yeah, I guess so.
7: Now, son. Now!
12: Item 93 is a rather crude oil lamp.
11: Nuts!
7: What's that?
11: Terrible! We just carved a groove in the cylinder. I think the arm is too heavy.
7: Was that Mr. Collins?
11: Yeah, it was. Now, if I use a rubber band... No, a counterweight. Yeah, a counterweight.
7: That was Mr. Collins? Curious.
11: Why? What did you expect?
7: I don't know. I just thought he would sound more evil.
11: Mr. Collins? Who have you been talking to? He was a great man.
7: Well, that's what you say.
11: Hey, be careful with that stuff.
7: Ever so sorry. Here, I'll wipe it up. Throw me some rags, will you? Won't take but a minute to get this all mopped up. Where can I put these wet rags?
11: The trash can over there is fine.
7: Oh, yeah. That'll do nicely. Oh, yes. Very nicely indeed.
13: Hey, Ned, you down there?
7: Woo-hoo. Gotta go, son. See you later. Close the window behind me now.
2: Hey, it's kind of creepy down here.
11: Who said you could come down here?
0: And hello to you, too.
2: Stacy.
4: Your mom told us we could come down.
11: Ah! Well, I guess it's too late for you guys to do anything about it anyway.
4: About what? Oh, the fumes down here are terrible. Oh, you shouldn't be down here.
2: Look, Ned, we brought our projects. Stacy has her photo of Wildwood. Look.
11: Yeah, great.
2: Look, I painted a... Well, I started to paint the bay, and then I painted the mountains, and well, then I decided to paint something completely different.
1: What is that?
11: That is my project.
2: You made a mock player, too.
11: Oh, no. I made a real player.
0: No kidding. It really works?
3: Yes. Well, almost. It will by tomorrow when we turn in our projects.
2: Hey, what's this?
3: Will you quit poking around in my stuff?
0: That's the player. Mrs. Collins' player. Did she say you could take it?
3: She said you could take the camera.
1: You stole Mrs. Collins' player?
3: I did not. I borrowed it.
2: This is not a good place to be right now. The fumes and stuff. We should get out of here.
3: Well, I wish you would get out. Get out now. All of you.
2: Something's not right in here.
0: It's Ned. He's out of control.
3: When my player is on permanent display, you will all see that I'm not just any old... the trash can!
1: Get out! Everyone, get out of here before the whole place goes up!
3: Oh, no! What have I done?
4: Stacy, what are you doing? Stacy, get away from that!
0: If I can just put the lid on a trash can, maybe...
2: Good thinking, Stace.
1: We've got to get it out of here. Grab it. It's hotter than a stove. Here, Stace, use the towel as a hot pad.
0: Okay, let's go.
4: Be careful.
0: Careful. Okay, look out.
1: Watch out for that step.
3: Oh.
1: Here we go.
2: Ned, are you okay?
3: I'm gonna burn my whole house down.
2: But we're here now. We're not gonna let that happen.
4: Look out the window. They got it into the yard.
1: Come on, Stace. Just a little farther. Stace, you okay?
0: Yeah, you?
1: Just barely.
4: You guys okay?
1: Fine, but Ned's lawn will never be the same.
2: Ned, you okay?
3: I've been stupid and mean, and I stole from Mrs. Collins. What have I done?
5: Well, in all of the scrambling around in Ned's basement, Goose's painting was ruined, and Stacy's photograph of the town had been stepped on and torn. Ned apologized to the club and even to Mrs. Collins. The stain on his arm went back down to only his hand. But since he just could not humble himself enough to repent and ask forgiveness from God, the stain remained on his hand just like it was before. Since most of their projects had been ruined, the club had a special meeting and decided how they were going to handle the project problem.
0: Good morning, Miss Harbor.
14: Well, good morning.
15: Morning.
14: Good morning, all of you. What brings you all in so early?
1: We're presenting our project.
14: Fine. You can just set them up on the counter. Now make sure your names are on them because...
0: We only have one project.
14: But you all were working on one.
16: Yeah, well, we had a little accident. Some of them got wrecked.
14: I see.
4: So we voted on what was left and we want... Well, we all voted on this one.
14: A picture of you all?
0: It was the only other picture I took.
1: And we decided that the thing we like best about living in Wildwood...
3: is our friends.
14: I think that this is wonderful. And since it is the only project turned in by the third grade class, this will go on...
3: Permanent display. Yeah, we know. We want future generations to know about our friends.
14: I have a feeling that future generations will indeed know about you all. I just have a feeling.
17: Let me tell you a little something about this. Come on now, come in, listen.

0: won't, cause you'll always lose. You can't tell a joke if no one's there to amuse. Cause life is always better when the ones become twos. It's always good to have some good friends around, you know?
1: That's right.
0: So let me tell you the truth. God sends you people who care, like Moses, Adam, and Ruth. They had their sidekicks right there. If y'all don't know who they are, look them up. So when you're stuck in a pinch, and God sends help, don't refuse.

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1: When you drift from your friends and no one's around, you go coconuts and run your life aground.

0: to order a copy of today's program, The Island of Ned, just log on to pawsandtails.org. The Island of Ned was written and directed by David Carl. The song, Ones Become Twos, was written by Sandy Howell and Mark Edward Lewis. Music was by Tim Hosman, and our sound designer was Eric Basil. Paws and Tales is an Insight for Living production. And thank you, Julie. We miss you. On the next Paws and Tales...
1: Is there something wrong, CJ?
2: 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Bye. 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
1: Did you see that? It was as if he saw right through me. 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

From our own studios in Halifax, Nova Scotia, Canada, this is the People's Gospel Hour, Tom Baker speaking. Today, we bring the second in the series of messages from Jeremiah number 3, preached by radio pastor Perry F. Rockwood. Today's sermon covers chapters 21 to 25, having to do with the reign of wicked King Zedekiah, the last king to sit on the throne of Judah before being taken into captivity. Why not phone and invite a friend to listen in with you? Our loving and eternal Heavenly Father, I ask Thee to bless today's message, encourage Thy people, and save the lost. I pray in Jesus' name, Amen. A warm welcome to our program. Please have your Bible open to the Gospel of Matthew, chapter 13, for our Bible reading later in the program. That's the Gospel of Matthew, chapter 13.

Now it's letter time. Our first letter today is from Ontario. Thank you for my monthly subscription to your news, the Gospel Standard. I look forward to each publication and pass them on to friends. Please keep up the good work until he comes again. Perhaps one day I'll visit you in your beautiful province. And a letter from Quebec. Maranatha, I hope all is well with you. It is always good to hear the gospel still preached by Pastor Rockwood. His messages are as relevant today as they were years ago, perhaps even more so, now that we're closer to Jesus' coming, the way current world events are shaping up. Letters you receive from around the world are encouraging, and I wish to encourage you more with my letter too. I ask for your continued

seeking goodly pearls, who, when he had found one pearl of great price, went and sold all that he had and bought it. Again, the kingdom of heaven is like unto a net that was cast into the sea and gathered of every kind, which when it was full, they drew to shore and sat down and gathered the good into vessels, but cast the bad away. So shall it be at the end of the world. The angels shall come forth and sever the wicked from among the just, and shall cast them into the furnace of fire. There shall be wailing and gnashing of teeth. Jesus saith unto them, Have ye understood all these things? They say unto him, Yea, Lord. Then saith he unto them, Therefore every scribe which is instructed in the kingdom of heaven is like unto a man that is an householder, which bringeth forth out of his treasure things new and old. And it came to pass that when Jesus had finished these parables, he departed thence. And when he was come into his own country, he taught them in their synagogue, insomuch that they were astonished, and said, Whence hath this man this wisdom and these mighty works? Is not this the carpenter's son? Is not his mother called Mary? And his brethren, James and Joseph, Simon and Judas? And his sisters, are they not all with us? Whence then hath this man all these things? And they were offended in him. But Jesus said unto them, A prophet is not without honor, save in his own country and in his own house. And he did not many works there, because of their unbelief. May the Lord bless the reading of God's inspired, preserved, and infallible word.

Now a page from our Sunday scrapbook. My Savior. Happy is the man who can truly say, My Savior. The miser may be miserable, though he can say, My money. The king may be wretched, though he can say, My kingdom. The conqueror may be in a deplorable condition, though he can say, My army. But the man who can say, My Savior, has what neither devil nor man can rob him of, a possession besides which all else sinks into nothingness. He has found something, indeed someone, who will satisfy his heart for time and eternity. I wonder, is Jesus Christ your Savior? He's calling you. Come unto me, all ye who labor and are heavy laden, and I will give you rest.

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Revelation chapter 4, verse 9. And when those beasts give glory and honor and thanks to him that sat on the throne, who liveth for ever and ever, the scene is heaven. The seven churches representing Christ's bride are called home. We're in the very presence of God, sitting upon his throne. The four beasts or creatures cry, "Holy, holy, holy, Lord God Almighty, which was and is to come." Together we give glory, honor, and thanks unto our God for all he has done. What a wonderful day is awaiting those of us who know the Lord. And if you don't know him, there's still time. There's still time to repent and trust Jesus Christ as Lord and Savior. Issue of the Gospel Standard is available upon request. 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Now, after a message and song, a message by Pastor Perry F. Rockwood.

Shall we pray? Eternal and everlasting God, our loving Heavenly Father, we bring before Thee today the tremendous deeds of our nation, of our leaders, and of our people. We know that there's been a wholesale forsaking of God, and the principles of the Bible are forsaken. I pray today that Thou wilt bless the message of the Word of God, that we might receive the warning that judgment is coming where sin abounds. I pray for each one listening in. Thou dost know the need of every heart. Bless those who are sick and aged and sorrowing and lonely. I pray for marriages and for homes. Undertake for the broadcast. In Jesus' name, amen. As we continue our study of Jeremiah, we're looking at chapter 21. And here we find Zedekiah in trouble over Nebuchadnezzar's threatening invasion. Instead of going to Pashur, he went to Jeremiah, and the prophet tells him that the invasion is coming, and the city will be destroyed. Verse 8, "And unto this people thou shalt say, Thus saith the Lord, Behold, I set before you the way of life and the way of death. In the latest hour, salvation is here offered, even though the enemy was at the gate. The way of life, or the way of death, is still the message of salvation today. God sets before every person the choice of life and death, Christ and Satan, heaven and hell. Each one must make the choice of only two possibilities. The way to heaven is faith and holiness. The way to hell is unbelief and sin. All who receive Christ and His shed blood for the remission of sins are in the way of life. All who reject and disown Him, refuse His salvation, are in the way of death." As we turn to chapter 22, we find Jeremiah as he stood before the royal palace to deliver his God-given message. The door of mercy is still open. Let them execute judgment. Let them stop oppressing the stranger, the widows, and the orphans. Let them shed no longer innocent blood, and the house of David shall prosper. If not, it shall become a desolation. Then we have the awful judgment upon this wicked king. He was a cruel despot who built his palaces by forced labor, covetousness, shedding of innocent blood. Oppression and violence characterized his reign. Jehoiakim's burial is predicted as the burial of an ass. Since an ass has no burial, so this king would have no burial. In verses 20 to 30, Coniah, or Jehoiakim, after a brief reign, is carried away to Babylon to die there. Then we hear the prophet's voice, "O earth, O earth, earth, hear the word of the Lord." Every believer feels like shouting these words in the present-day departure from God in the Bible. The multitudes reject the Word of God. The multitudes are living for the pleasures of sin for a season. The multitudes have taken on the philosophy of humanism, evolution, materialism, and are living as though they will never die or there is no judgment in hell. Chapter 23 opens with a warning against the false shepherds. They were not feeding the flock, but scattering them and driving them away. Yet God promises them that the scattered remnant of Israel, the Lord's flock, will yet be gathered out of all countries, be fruitful, and increase. It is a prophecy concerning the time when the shepherd of Israel, their king as well, is manifested to them. This will take place after the rapture and at the end of this dispensation of grace. Then comes that great messianic prophecy of the righteous branch, the son of David, whose name is called the Lord our righteousness. No one can destroy God's purposes and plans. Christ is the king who will reign and prosper, execute judgment and justice on the earth. The prophecy is still unfulfilled. He came as the son of David, the promised king. He offered that kingdom to Israel.
They rejected him. He came unto his own, and his own received him not. But he is coming again. And in that day of glory, this great prophecy will be fulfilled. His people, Israel, will be saved. Romans 11:25-27. The title, The Lord Our Righteousness, means that the Lord is our righteousness because the purpose and plan of justifying sinners originated with him. Yes, and he himself has alone procured righteousness for us. It is through his grace and by his free gift that we receive righteousness in him. This truth forms the key of the gospel. All sacrifices point to him. All promises embody him. All sinners reject this wonderful truth. All believers praise him for what he has done and that he is still our righteousness. In verses 9 to 40, we have Jeremiah's lament because of the false prophets. God said, I am against the prophets. The place of the prophets in the national life of the Bible is very important. The prophets were men of God, delivering the word of God. The prophets were not essentially men who foretold events, but their main message was an immediate message from God. In the history of these people, in the economy of God, the king was superseded by the prophet. God expressed his word through the prophets. This meant the expansion of the schools of the prophets, which turned their office into that of professionalism, and they lost their power. That is why Jeremiah said, both prophets and priests are profane. The word profane means defiled. The teachers of truth were untruthful. The teachers of purity were impure. The teachers of right were unrighteous. The teachers of morality were immoral. It almost sounds like today. Jeremiah also charged them with deception. Thus saith the Lord of hosts, hearken not unto the words of the prophets that prophesy unto you. They make you vain. They speak a vision of their own heart, and not out of the mouth of the Lord. Verse 16. These prophets were fooling the people. They speak a vision out of their own heart, and not out of the mouth of God. They were prophets on a professional basis only. They were political time servers. Their message came out of their own heart, the result of their own thinking, their scholarship. They were not preaching the true word of God. The prophet of God must be a man of the word of God. He must preach hell as well as heaven. He must denounce sin as well as morality. He must declare the word of God to the times in which he lives. He is not here to catch the spirit of the age and to tell the people what they want to hear. The ministry of the prophet is to correct the spirit of the age and never to catch it. He is to know the spirit of the age and then to correct it. The third charge against these prophets is even more serious in verse 21. I have not sent these prophets, yet they ran. I have not spoken to them, yet they prophesied. They claimed to speak in the name of God while they were seeking no message from God. They were using the words of orthodoxy and truth in a false way. They were speaking in a double tongue. They were using the language of the Bible while they rejected the true word of God. Jeremiah is saying here that it is better to have no prophets than to have prophets muzzled by the ear-tickling desires of the congregation. It is better to have no word of God than the word of God which lacks authority and power. Chapter 24 speaks of two baskets of figs. Jeconiah, with so many of the people, had been carried away into captivity. A large portion remained and were not taken away. These attributed their escape from exile to their own goodness. Then Jeremiah had a vision of two baskets of figs. The one basket was filled with good figs. The second basket was filled with bad figs. What was the message of the vision? The good figs are symbolical of those who were carried away into captivity. They were sent away for their good. He promises them good things. They are going to return. He will build them and give them a heart to know that God is the Lord. The bad figs are those who remained with Zedekiah in Jerusalem, and they also should be removed and be a reproach, a proverb, a taunt, and a curse. Chapter 25 is very important. It recounts the 70 years captivity
and the judgment of the nations. In verses 1 to 7, the prophet in the fourth year of Jehoiakim speaks to the people of Judah and the inhabitants of Jerusalem. Jeremiah had spoken to them time and again, but they had not heard. Their stubbornness provoked the Lord to anger. In verses 8 to 11, the announcement is made. The northern power is coming against the land, headed by King Nebuchadnezzar, who is called here for the first time by the Lord, my servant. When the 70 years are ended, the Babylonian nation and its king Belshazzar would be punished for their iniquity. All that is written in this book of Jeremiah concerning Babylon is to be accomplished. Daniel, in Babylon, when he read the book of Jeremiah, dwelt perhaps on this passage and turned to the Lord in prayer in Daniel chapter 9. While the Lord judged Jerusalem, he pointed out that the other nations would also be punished. In verses 15 to 29, let me read verse 29. Ye shall not be unpunished, for I will call for a sword upon all the inhabitants of the earth, saith the Lord of hosts. The nations of the world may think they can live without God and reject the basic Bible principles in their lives. Yet the fact remains that God has his eyes upon them and he will judge them for their sin. We had better apply this message to our own nation today. We have tried everything else in the nation but God. We have pursued pleasures until we now spend more for entertainment than any other country in the world. We have sought knowledge until we have taken leadership in inventions and science. We have grasped after money until we are one of the richest nations of the world. But it is only as our nation turns back to God will we escape the judgment of God. We have gone off the gold standard, but that is not our great difficulty. Our trouble is that we have gone off the God standard. God is no longer welcomed in our schools and universities. God is laughed at in our parliaments, and our politicians have no time for the Bible. The greatest success of our governments today is selling liquor and promoting lotteries. Our people have forsaken the fountain of living waters for the acid rain ponds of this world. Our nation needs God, and God needs our nation, for so many nations have truly thrust God out of their borders. Let us turn back unto the Lord while there's still time. And friends, it must begin with the individual, and therefore it must begin with you. If you're not saved, you're a rebel against God. You're an unbeliever. You're a part of his crucifixion. And I want to encourage you today to come as a sinner and trust the Lord into your heart by faith. We'd love to hear from you.

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Our mailing address is Foursquare Gospel Tidings, Box 116, Dalmeny, Saskatchewan, Canada, S0K1E0. That address again is Foursquare Gospel Tidings, Box 116, Dalmeny, Saskatchewan, postal code S0K1E as in Edward, 0. Here is our founders, the late pastor and Sister Chartier, singing, "He is the Mighty Conqueror."

Please turn with me in your Bibles to Matthew chapter 5, beginning to read at verse 1. And seeing the multitudes, he went up into the mountain, and when he was set, his disciples came unto him, and he opened his mouth and taught them, saying, Blessed are the poor in spirit, for theirs is the kingdom of heaven. Blessed are they that mourn, for they shall be comforted. Blessed are the meek, for they shall inherit the earth. Blessed are they which do hunger and thirst after righteousness, for they shall be filled. Blessed are the merciful, for they shall obtain mercy. Blessed are the pure in heart, for they shall see God. Blessed are the peacemakers, for they shall be called the children of God. Blessed are they which are persecuted for righteousness' sake, for theirs is the kingdom of heaven. Blessed are ye when men shall rival you, and persecute you, and shall say all manner of evil against you falsely, for my name's sake. Rejoice and be exceedingly glad, for great is your reward in heaven, for so persecuted they the prophets which were before you. May the Lord bless his word to our understanding. In previous broadcasts, we opened up the idea that the Beatitudes lay out God's battle plan against evil. Be not overcome of evil, but overcome evil with good. Romans 12:21. We are to be peacemakers with God's help. God offers us complete security in Jesus Christ if we are willing to submit to his authority. We looked at Gideon as an example of obedience. He started out with 32,000 men and ended up going to battle with only 300. Why is this important? The first 22,000 left because of fear. Then 9,700 of the remaining 10,000 were not selected because they drank water on their knees. Only those who lapped up water like dogs were selected. We speculated that this was due to the fact that those who got down on their knees and scooped up water with both hands had to put down their swords or weapons, while those who used only one hand to lap up the water kept their weapon in their other hand and were watchful for the enemy. Well, the 300 blew their trumpets and broke their clay pots with the lanterns inside and shouted unto God. And God provided the victory by confusing the enemy and removing them as any further threat. Why is this important? If we were to take water, clay pots, and lanterns as being symbolic of our Christian life, now I know if we take the Bible as symbolic, we can get ourselves into a heap of trouble. But please bear with me. Let us take the water as symbolic of the Holy Spirit. Jesus said to the woman at the well, Whosoever drinketh of this water shall thirst again. But whosoever shall drink of the water that I shall give him shall never thirst. But the water that I shall give him shall be in him a well of water springing up into everlasting life. John chapter 4, verses 13 and 14. Then again Jesus said to the crowd, If any man thirst, let him come unto me and drink. He that believeth on me, as the scripture hath said, out of his belly shall flow rivers of living water. But this spake he of the Spirit, which they that believe on him should receive, for the Holy Ghost was not yet given, because that Jesus was not yet glorified. John chapter 7, verses 37 to 39. Let's assume that the water is symbolic of the Holy Spirit when applying the lessons of Gideon to ourselves. Then those who kneel down to drink with both hands are symbolic of those who partake in the Holy Spirit to fulfill their needs. They want his power gifts and blessings provided through the Holy Spirit. They are not interested in their weapons and are unaware of their enemy. They are only interested in quenching their thirst, meeting their personal needs. They are unaware of the danger that they are in. They have not taken up the sword of the Spirit, that is, the Word of God. God cannot use these folks because they are not interested in winning victory for the kingdom of God. God knows if he uses people who are afraid and self-centered in this battle against the forces of darkness that they cannot stand. So in the case of Gideon, only 3% were ready for God to use out of all who were not afraid, or less than 1% of the total. Now let us assume that the clay pots as our flesh and the lanterns as our light, then we need to break those pots or our flesh so that our light can shine through. Ye are the light of the world. A city that is set on a hill cannot be hid. Neither do men light a candle and put it under a bushel, but on a candlestick, and it giveth light unto all that are in the house. Let your light so shine before men that they may see your good works and glorify your Father which is in heaven. Matthew chapter 5, verses 14 to 16. And walk as the children of light, for the fruit of the Spirit, or children of light, is all goodness and righteousness and truth. Ephesians 5, 8 and 9.
For if you live after the flesh, you shall die. But if you through the Spirit do mortify the deeds of the body, you shall live. Romans chapter 8, verse 13. We must give ourselves up and totally surrender to Jesus as Master and Lord. We must be willing to give up everything and follow Him. We need to be willing to say, Lord, break me and make me into what you want me to be. Help me to be just like you. This is how we get the victory, for Jesus has already won his victory. Only through him can we secure our victory. Jesus is Lord. My doctrine means nothing. It is what he thinks about it and what he wants done about it. For Jesus said, If any man will come after me, let him deny himself, take up his cross, and follow me. For whosoever will save his life shall lose it, and whosoever shall lose his life for my sake shall find it. Matthew chapter 16, verses 24 and 25. Only in Jesus will the gathering of the people be, and unto him shall the gathering of the people be. Genesis chapter 49, verse 10. For Jesus will gather his elect when he comes back for his own. And then shall appear the sign of the Son of Man in heaven, and then shall all the tribes of the earth mourn, and they shall see the Son of Man coming in the clouds of heaven with power and great glory. And he shall send his angels with a great sound of a trumpet, and they shall gather together his elect from the four winds, from one end of heaven to the other. Matthew chapter 24, verses 30 to 31. And again, for the Lord himself shall descend from heaven with a shout, and the voice of the archangel, and with the trump of God, and the dead in Christ shall rise first. Then we which are alive and remain shall be caught up together with him in the clouds to meet the Lord in the air, and so shall we ever be with the Lord. 1 Thessalonians 4, 16 and 17. Then after the Lord gathers his elect, in a moment, in the twinkling of an eye, at the last trumpet, for the trump shall sound, and the dead shall be raised incorruptible, and we shall be changed. For this corruptible must put on incorruption, and this mortal must put on immortality. So when this corruption shall have put on incorruption, and this mortal shall put on immortality, then shall be brought to pass the saying that is written, Death is swallowed up in victory. O death, where is thy sting? O grave, where is thy victory? The sting of death is sin, and the strength of sin is the law. But thanks be to God, who giveth us the victory through our Lord Jesus Christ. 1 Corinthians chapter 15, 52-57. And again, for our conversation, or our citizenship, is in heaven, from whence also we look for the Savior, the Lord Jesus Christ, who shall change our vile body, that it may be fashioned like unto his glorious body. Philippians chapter 3, verses 20 and 21. Only those chosen by our Lord will enter into the kingdom of God. For Jesus said, Not everyone that saith unto me, Lord, Lord, shall enter into the kingdom of heaven, but he that doeth the will of my Father, which is in heaven. Many shall say to me in that day, Lord, Lord, we have prophesied in thy name, and in thy name have cast out devils, and in thy name done many wonderful works. And then will I profess unto them, I never knew you. Depart from me, ye that work iniquity. Matthew chapter 7, verses 21-23. Our security is in Christ when we give him full control over us. At the beginning of the Beatitudes we read, And seeing the multitudes, he went up into the mountain. And when he was set, his disciples came unto him, and he opened his mouth and taught them, saying, Matthew chapter 5, verses 1 and 2. The question is if we want to be one of the multitude or one of his disciples. Are we doing things our way or his way? Are we willing to do things his way no matter the cost? People sold out to Jesus will have the victory no matter our doctrine. Let us pray. Dear Heavenly Father, we come before you in the name of our Lord and Savior Jesus Christ. Lord, help us to look beyond our circumstance and look towards your desire to establish your will and kingdom on earth. We know, according to the signs, that your return, O Jesus, is soon. Let the church be found working towards establishing your will on earth, rather than squabbling over doctrine and seeking adherence to pay the bills, rather than developing obedience towards you. Examine our hearts and remove any wicked motivations in them. Now we pray for our listeners today, for the sick, that they may overcome, for the hungry, that they be filled, for the bereaved, that you may comfort them. 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All this we ask in the name of our Lord and Savior, Jesus Christ. Amen.

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Reverend Duncan Hemmerling and Canada's Double Portion may be reached at www.doubleportion.ca. Now until next week at the same time, may the Lord bless you and keep you. The Lord make his face shine upon you and be gracious unto you. The Lord lift up his countenance upon you and give you peace. We will say goodbye for now, and may God bless.

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Coming up in 60 minutes, through the Bible, in 30 minutes, let the Bible speak. And now, Sunrise Gospel Hour.

Welcome back to this Stampede Week 2 of Sunrise Gospel. It's the close of our Calgary Stampede celebrations for 2026 today. For our ministry focus today, we will start our show with a testimony from Ryan Caffery of CowboysOfTheCross.com. Ryan is the equestrian director at Maryville, Tennessee, and shares his ranch ministry training young people in riding horses, and later a go-to message on the subject, worshiping God in nature or in church. But first, let us hear the familiar smooth voice of Marty Robbins as he sings The Master's Call.

My name is Ryan McCaffrey. I'm the equestrian director at Weirs Valley Ranch. You can check us out at WVR.org. And I'm friends with Scott and Cowboys of the Cross. And I'm happy to be here today to share my testimony with you of how Jesus Christ saved me. So I may have been like some of you where I grew up in church. I actually went to the school that was a part of the church. So kindergarten through eighth grade, I was going to church. I was getting schooled on the doctrines of the church. And when I graduated eighth grade, to me, religion kind of came in a workbook. It was about getting the right answers, studying for the test. And as long as I got the answers on the test, I was good. And it didn't take long for that to be shattered. My life was marked by selfishness. Really, I was an idol in my life, and I would do what it took to keep me on the throne of my kingdom. And,

receive the right to become children of God. And if you don't receive Christ, you are not a child of God. And after years of self-righteousness, I started to be discipled, as I said, but I was still trying to follow God my own way, because I was very good, like I'd said earlier, at following the rules, studying for the test. And so my strength was in myself, but I was a bad idol and a poor king on my throne. And so I was 17, a senior in high school, and God used these verses to save me through the power of His Holy Spirit. John chapter 12, verses 23 to 26. The hour has come for the Son of Man to be glorified. Truly, truly, I say to you, unless a grain of wheat falls into the earth and dies, it remains alone. But if it dies, it bears much fruit. Whoever loves his life loses it, and whoever hates his life in this world will keep it for eternal life. If anyone serves me, he must follow me, and where I am, there will my servant be also. If anyone serves me, the Father will honor him. Again, verse 25, whoever loves his life loses it, and whoever hates his life in this world will keep it for eternal life. I was still loving my life, but now I was doing it with Christian lingo. But because I was still on the throne of my life, I was losing it, and I was on the headed for hell. And so the Lord showed me that, Ryan, you have to follow me my way, not yours. And it doesn't matter what words, what lingo you use to describe it. Any other God but Jesus Christ is an idol and will lead you to hell. And that's where I was headed. And so He brought me to a place of surrendering my will and my ways and my kingdom to Him and His will and His ways and His kingdom. And you know what? I did not grow up around horses. I grew up in the suburbs outside Chicago, and I may have just lost credit with some of you for that, but I'm in East Tennessee right now, and people down here say, how are you from Chicago? And people up there say, how are you a cowboy? And well, I gave my life to Jesus Christ, and this is where He brought me, because He is on the throne in my life right now, and my life is His to do what He wants to with it. And I'll tell you one thing that marked my life after I became a believer. I needed somebody to show me this, an older, more mature believer in my life. I wanted to talk about God's love at that point, but I didn't want to talk about sin, because even though God had saved me, I was still very slow and very reluctant to be honest about my sin, because I was still, even after He saved me, was trying to put myself back on the throne in my life. And if we are not honest about our sin, honesty about our sin and repentance is a sign of the Holy Spirit. And so, self-righteousness will continue to get you to make yourself look better than you are, to put others down so you can lift yourself up. And that is not what true repentance does. And I needed older, more mature believers to confront me about that and to show me. And I needed the work of the Holy Spirit in my life to grow me in that way. And so, I am not perfect, yet. God has declared me to be perfect. He said that in His word. And one day when I'm in His presence, I will be perfect with Him. But until then, He is working each day to conform me into His image. So my prayer for you is that you too would die to yourself and trust in Jesus. Put your hope in Him and His strength and what He did on the cross to die for you, to pay for your sins, to live a perfect life of obedience that you could not live. His resurrection from the dead showed that God the Father was pleased with His sacrifice. And put your hope and trust in Him. Find a Bible-believing, Bible-practicing church to participate in so you too can grow in discipleship. And share the good news of the gospel with those around you and make disciples wherever you're at. And so I love you. God bless you. Trust in Jesus. Thank you.

0: So one of the things I hear most often when I talk with cowboys about church and just their Christianity, their faith, is so many of you want to be alone with God in the woods somewhere. It's church for you, you'll describe, is, you know, somewhere in the woods in the morning hunting. It's out fixing fence. It's being with your cattle. And there are great reasons to do that, to be alone with God in worship privately with him, in prayer privately with him. But we're also meant to be in community together. I'm Scott Hildenorf with Cowboys of the Cross, and this is The Short Go. So I wanted to talk just a little bit about that. Right now, I'm in a place called Allen Park, and it is a series of trails. It's a huge conservation area in what's considered Midwestern Ontario. It's about an hour from Lake Huron and about an hour and a half from where I grew up in a place called Goderich. And used to come here a lot when I was a kid. We had some family picnics here. My dad broke me out of school one day to go play hooky and took me cross-country skiing in here. And it was a good place. And then for whatever reason, it just wasn't anywhere that any of us came back to anymore. And when my dad got sick a few years back, I used to start coming out here and I'd hike some of the trails and stuff just to have some time alone and to pray in a place where I feel closer to God. I first believed in him in nature, but there are lots of verses and you'll see a few of them at the end of this. If you'll stick around and watch the video further, there'll be some verses on the screen, but through the book of Acts, when the first church is starting, we see them coming together in community. We see them worshiping together, praying together, pooling their resources together to help one another. And so there's a lot of reasons that we should be a part of a church. We are meant to be in community together. We're not meant to do this alone. And church isn't about what do we get out of it. It's also about contributing into that community. So we work together and we serve each other. We help each other. And there are places that you can fit. There's so many different kinds of churches out there that I would just encourage you not to give up and not to look for that perfect place, but to find a place where you do truly feel like you can worship God and be a part of that community. It's out there. And so if you will stick around for those verses and get that sense of it, I just want to encourage you guys to do that. I mean, there's a church that I get to be a part of and I get it. I'm away a lot of Sundays. I'm missing these next two Sundays. I get to speak at a church in Ohio, this coming weekend. And when we do cowboy church, it's not meant to replace church for you guys at these rodeos and bull ridings, but it recognizes that there's times when you're not going to be there. It's difficult to get out of bed on Sunday when you're hurt and you didn't get in till 4 or 5 in the morning. There's times when I don't go either for those kinds of reasons that it's, those are long nights and it's tough to do. So just want to encourage you guys to push on past that, take advantage of what we try to provide to you as that community, cowboysofthecross.com. We give you, teaching material every other Thursday that you can take a look at. And it's not meant to replace church. It's meant to be something where we understand the life you live. We understand the challenges that you face and we understand the ways that maybe there's teaching we can give you with that understanding that helps you apply scripture in a way that's more understanding to the situations that you're in. But it's meant to help you. It's meant to be part of that community, not to replace church, but to be something else that supports it and is something that can be there for you. So cowboysofthecross.com is also where you can find our information. We are in community together, so you can always reach out to us if there's any way that we can be of help to you. Our leadership team, we talk, especially when we're going through stuff, we'll share it with each other for prayer and for advice because we want to seek godly biblical wisdom from others. And that's what you can find in being part of a church community. So again, watch the verses that follow and reach out anytime we can serve you. I'm Scott Hildenorf, cowboysofthecross.com. Check it out there. We are here to help you.
1: Howdy there, folks. Josh McCarthy with Cowboys of the Cross, and this is The Short Go. Got a passage from Proverbs 19. It says, "Many are the plans in the mind of a man, but it is the purpose of the Lord that will stand." You know, everybody thinks they're in control of their lives and all that kind of stuff, but we're in the thick of calving right now, and if you want to think you're in control of something, go calve out some cows, and you'll have that bubble burst pretty quick, because them cows have a mind of their own, and that calf is going to come when it comes, and you don't get to control any of those situations. You got to trust God with it. Whether the situation is a perfect sunny day, and she has it out in a nice grassy place, and the calf jumps up, starts nursing right away, everything, that's a miracle from God, and I thank God every time it happens, and then sometimes you get one that's backwards, you gotta pull it, or something crazy goes on, and you just gotta put a lot of work into keeping that calf alive. And you know what? That is also a thing from God that you need to trust in Him. I tell you what, my prayer life sure increases this time of year, because every time you get a calf on the ground, I'm praying that it just gets up and gets going and figures things out, because if you got a lot going on, you're trying to keep all them calves alive, it's a lot of work, and you know, we need to just trust God. That's my main point today is trust God. Pray, trust God. Whatever the situations in life that are getting thrown at you, whatever you think your plans are, trust that God's purposes will go through. God is in control, not you. And it's a good thing he's in control and not you, because we'd be a pretty crummy God, to be honest with you. And there's a little thing in a note I found in my Bible, actually, getting ready for this, and talks about the providence of God. That used to be a word they used back in the old days a lot. It says, "What do you understand by the providence of God? Providence is the almighty and ever-present power of God, by which he upholds, as with his hand, heaven and earth and all creatures, and so rules them, that leaf and blade, rain and drought, fruitful and lean years, food and drink, health and sickness, prosperity and poverty, all things, in fact, come to us, not by chance, but by his fatherly hand." So everything in this life comes to us from God's hand. It passes through his sovereign fingers first before it comes to us. So I know there's a lot of people dealing with a lot of hard stuff going on in this world. But remember, God loves you. He cares about you. And you can trust him as your heavenly father. So I hope you take that away from this message. All right. We'll catch you later. Adios.

0: Most folks are familiar with the passage in the Bible from Matthew chapter 7, in which Jesus spoke about people who would be turned away from the kingdom of heaven. Jesus predicted that certain folks would demand entrance into heaven based on the fact that they claimed to have a relationship with God. Jesus explained, however, that only people who had been redeemed through a personal salvation experience with Christ would be admitted into heaven. And he noted that many people would be shocked when they were turned away from heaven's gates. I read a very interesting story this week. It's a true story. How that a few years ago, some people who reside in the state of Georgia in the United States discovered just how much of a shock this really was going to be. Because during one summer, President George Bush, who was in the White House at that time, well, he and his wife decided to take a short vacation on St. Simon's Island. Because the president and Mrs. Bush had honeymooned at this lovely Georgia resort area in 1945, and now they wanted to go back again. So arrangements were made for them to stay at a 5-star hotel, and they arrived with a full entourage of reporters and secretaries, administrative aides, chauffeurs, and of course the Secret Service agents were there too. And Mrs. Bush, she asked if the quaint little historic Christ Church was still in operation on the island, and she was told that it had not missed a Sunday service in more than 225 years. In fact, John and Charles Wesley had visited that island when it was a colonial outpost, and they had preached under trees that stood on the church grounds. And the original stained glass windows that had been brought from Germany and had been installed before the Civil War. And in the early 1900s, Louis Comfort Tiffany himself had created a stained glass window for this church. And this news delighted the First Lady, Barbara Bush. So she decided that she and the president would worship there the next Sunday. Well, for some unknown reason, word got out throughout the community that the president and the First Lady were going to be in attendance at Christ Church on Sunday. Literally, hundreds of island residents decided to attend that service too. On Sunday, when the Secret Service agents arrived early to secure the church for the president's safety, they found the sidewalks and the garden areas, the yards, all overrun with crowds of people waiting for the church doors to open so they could rush inside. The security agents were dumbfounded. There was no way they could search all of these people, much less run clearance checks on all of them. But who knew what sort of cranks or misfits might be mingling with these legitimate local citizens? It was a security nightmare, and the agents could think of no way to cope with it. Soon the time drew near for the president's limousine to arrive, and something had to be done. And really fast. So the chief of security dashed to the pastor's office and led him by the arm to the front door. And he said, "Okay, here's what we're going to do. We're going to unlock the door and have you step outside onto the church porch. And you will scan the crowd. And whenever you see the faces of people you recognize as faithful members of this church, the folks who show up every week, you will point out those people to my men, and we'll then escort those folks through the crowd, and we'll bring them inside the church." The pastor couldn't help but smile. "Oh my," he thought, "this is going to be interesting." So the two men walked out, and one by one, the pastor began to acknowledge faces. "Yes, those folks over there are the Johnson family. Bring them inside. And over here, these folks are the Vanderkamps. And back there in the crowd, I see the McMillans and their children." And as the pastor identified the members, hundreds of other people called out, "Hey, look here. I've been a resident on this island for years. Choose me." But the pastor, with a regretful shrug of his shoulders, only responded, "I'm sorry. I can't ever remember seeing you before. I'm afraid I have to say no." Well, it didn't take long for that tiny church to fill. And the president and Mrs. Bush arrived, and they were brought in the back way. All the doors and windows were then locked tightly, and bodyguards stood at each entrance. barring admission to anyone not previously chosen. "Hey, we want to go inside too," the people called out. "Open the doors, let us in." But the bodyguards remained immovable, and the doors behind them stayed locked. A week later, these words from Jesus Christ were printed on the back of the church bulletin, and it's these: "Not everyone who saith unto me, Lord, Lord, shall enter into the kingdom of heaven. Only he who doeth the will of my Father who is in heaven. Many will say to me in that day, Lord, have we not prophesied in thy name? And in thy name have cast out devils, and in thy name done many wonderful works. And then I will profess unto them, I never knew you. Depart from me." My friend, does God know you?
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0: Welcome to this broadcast brought to you by Calgary Free Presbyterian Church. We are glad to have you join with us today for our broadcast. I am Pastor Nathan McVeigh, the minister of Calgary Free Presbyterian Church. We are a Reformed church, Presbyterian in government, and we believe in the truth of the doctrines of Scripture. And we trust as you join with us today, as we open up God's Word, that you will be blessed, encouraged, and challenged as you hear God's precious truth.
1: As we've been looking at this account here in the Gospel according to John, at the life and the ministry of our Savior Jesus Christ, as penned by John under the inspiration of the Spirit of God, we have been given a very clear picture, we've been given a very clear understanding by the Spirit of the Lord at the work that Jesus Christ was about. We certainly do not comprehend it all. We certainly do not claim to fully understand all that pertains to Christ, all that pertains to His work and His ministry and His life, because we're dealing here with things that so often are beyond our human reasoning, things that are beyond our comprehension. There's much of the life of Christ, there's much of the very person of Christ Himself that is a mystery to the human mind. It is a mystery of heaven. But as we go through the Gospels, as we have gone through the Gospel of John, but generally as we go through all of the Gospels, we're given insight and detail into the ministry of our Savior. Even from chapter 1 of John, we are given details. We're introduced to Christ as the God-man, the Messiah. We are introduced to Him as the light of the world. He is the one who has been promised. He is the hope for His people. He is the one to whom the Old Testament had pointed and had promised. And we have that even at the very outset of the Gospel according to John. And in all of the Gospels, the authors come to the truth of the Gospel and to the life and the ministry and the record of our Savior from different perspectives. And as we come to John, he very much focuses on the kingship of Christ. He very much focuses on the fact that Christ is God, that He is not only one who is sent from God, He is not only one who is speaking on behalf of God and who is about the business of God, but He is God Himself. That is the theme of the Gospel of John. And in doing so, he gives us a wonderful insight into this great truth and this great fact that Christ did come to do the Father's work. He did come to fulfill the plan and the purpose of the Heavenly Father. Even though we haven't got to that point in the narrative yet, but we think of the climax and the chief end of Christ's work was His atoning work on the cross. It was His suffering, His bleeding, His dying, His rising, and His ascension, all these things that He had done toward the end of His ministry here on earth in order to purchase for us salvation. And this was the whole purpose in Christ coming. This was the whole plan. This was Christ's work. It's pictured in the miracles that He has performed, in the works of healing, in the works of restoration. We thought about the miracle of the raising of Lazarus a number of weeks ago and how so clearly it is a revelation, it is a picture. It was a witness to those that heard about the miracle, those that saw the miracle, that it was a picture of the work that Christ does in the soul. It was a picture of Christ's saving work, the work that He came to do. We think about the feeding of the multitude, how Christ taught that He is the bread of life, that He is the one that provides for the soul, that He is the great sustainer, that outside of Him there is no peace, there's no joy, there's no satisfaction. There is no contentment. We cannot be satisfied outside of the Savior. Then we think of Christ's interactions with people. We see His gracious Spirit. We see His desire that souls would be saved. We see His love for those that He came into contact with. And all the while, whether in His words or whether by His actions or whether in the very example of His life and the different circumstances that He found Himself in, Christ's message was that He had come so that man would have life. He had come as the Redeemer of souls. He had come as the hope for the lost. He had come, in His own words, to seek and to save that which was lost. He preached the gospel of truth. He warned souls of the coming judgment, the subsequent punishment for sin, and in doing so, he revealed himself as the great remedy for that problem of sin. He revealed himself as the Messiah that the Old Testament had promised. And throughout his ministry, as we would expect, whatever circumstance he found himself in, whatever pressure he was under, whatever sorrow and soul he might have been, his message was consistent. It didn't change. No matter what his audience, no matter who stood before him, no matter the opposition, no matter who was believing or who was rebelling, no matter what death threat might have been upon him, Christ's message remained unchanged. He continued unwavering to preach himself as the only means of salvation. And that is what we continue to do, and that is what the church ought to continue to do today. It's the same gospel. It's the same truth. This is the same Christ that is offered to you this evening for salvation. These things that we learn of the Savior, these things that we read here in the gospel according to John, is the same Savior that we present to you this evening. This message carries the same hope. It carries the same promise. It carries with it also the same warning for the unsaved soul. We don't need to add gimmicks to it. We don't need to dress it up. We don't need to make it more appealing or water it down or to alter it, but this is, as we said this morning, the good old-fashioned gospel that was preached by Christ himself. His whole ministry is saturated in this message, and it's what we're to continue to use today. That's the message that marked Christ's ministry. But as we come to our text this evening, we want to come and look at the subject of Christ's final public appeal. And we want to do so by looking at these closing seven verses, particularly of chapter 12. It's not the case here that this was the last time Christ spoke, nor was it the last example that he set forth, nor is it the fact that his work from this point on was somewhat veiled, or certainly that the meaning of it all was hidden from this point. But in the record, in John's record of the gospel, this is the last public statement Christ makes regarding his ministry and his work. As we go on from this point, Christ begins to turn his attention very much to his disciples. It's not that he doesn't speak to anyone else, but certainly in a public form and fashion, this is the last appeal that he makes. He begins to turn more personally to think about those around him. We think of the work that he was come to do. We think of what was going to befall our Savior in the chapters following, the work of the cross, his offering himself as a lamb to the slaughter. That in itself brought a separation. And in these words we want to consider this evening for a few moments, Christ really, in a public fashion, he sums up the entirety of his ministry. He sums up all that he had been teaching up until this point. All that John has been revealing to us here about the ministry of Christ, about his works, about his words, all that Christ himself has taught, whether in the synagogue or in the crowds and the multitudes that had gathered, or as he witnessed one-on-one to those he came into contact with, Christ here, in these closing verses of John chapter 12, he summarizes all that he has been teaching. There's nothing new in that sense in what Christ says here. There's no surprise, there's nothing unknown, because Christ has been teaching these things already, but he appeals again here to his hearers. He knows very much so that time is short. His time is short. His public ministry, his earthly ministry, is coming to an end. He knows that the time of his hearers is very short, that some may not have another opportunity to hear the gospel. Others, their lives may be coming to an end, whatever their case might be. But he knows here the urgency of the matter. And he appeals here again to the lost. Even though there was many around him that were not believing, many around him that were casting accusations at him, many who hated him, many who sought to kill him, yet the sense of urgency to be about the Father's business, to win souls even unto himself, he cries out in this appeal to the lost, that they would believe on him. Verse 44, we see somewhat a sense of this urgency. So we're told there that Jesus cried and said. The Greek verb means to croak. It's the idea of how a raven croaks. It's the crying aloud, a sounding forth, a great shout, an exclamation. Christ is preaching here. That's the sense of the word cried. He is pleading with souls. He is exhorting those around him that they would believe on him, that they would accept him as the great Messiah, that they would receive the hope that is found in him and in him alone. And he does it here with a great sense of urgency and fervency, knowing that the time was short. Believer, what an example to us this evening. What an example for our service, for our lives. A sense of urgency, knowing that the time is short, to sound the alarm, to preach Christ, to warn souls. Now is not the time to sit back. Now is not the time to be quiet, to be indifferent, as souls are heading to a lost eternity, as men and women are heading to eternal condemnation. But we're to preach Christ. We're to warn them with all fervency and urgency that time is running out. And yet we possess in our hands the greatest message of all time, the greatest hope that has ever been given and offered to men and women of this world. And we're to preach our Savior, and we're to lift him to those around us. There are four things that Christ says here in this appeal, four truths that he summarizes, things that he has said before, and yet he reiterates here to the people. Notice, firstly, he claims here, and we learn again, that Jesus Christ is God. Verses 44 and 45. Jesus cried and said, "He that believeth on me believeth not on me, but on him that sent me. And he that seeth me seeth him that sent me." And we have had much time to think upon this very truth as we've gone through John. This is a key teaching and lesson that John brings out, as we said already. And as we've said before, one of the most attacked aspects of the ministry of Christ, of the person of Christ, not only today in our generation, but even here in the days of Christ, as we read of him in John chapter 12, was the very fact that he claimed to be God himself. It's the very character that John sets forth. It's the character of Christ that John is defending. And so it's no surprise here that it finds record again once more in chapter 12. And throughout history and up to today's age and generation, this is the aspect of the ministry of Christ that has been attacked perhaps more than anything else. It is really what is underlying man's rejection of the message of the gospel, whether it's his resurrection or his work on the cross or his teaching or his miracles, whatever it may have been. They attack the fact that Christ has claimed to be God, that he came as the promised Messiah, that he came presenting himself as the fulfillment of the Old Testament prophecies. They see him as just a man. They see him as a prophet, as a teacher. Maybe, yes, to some, a good example, somebody to follow, somebody to listen to, somebody to heed, somebody of interest, but nevertheless, just a man. And they've been attacking that part of his character nearly without any let-up. But the fact that Christ is God, the fact that Christ is not just a man, that he is not just a particular person of interest that was raised up for this particular generation and for this particular time, but the fact that he is not just sent by God, but God himself, it is absolutely fundamental to the message that Christ proclaimed. It was fundamental and continues to be fundamental to the work that Christ had come to do. If Christ is not God, if Christ is not that which was revealed in the Old Testament, if he is just man, then all of his message unravels and falls apart. There will be no hope. There will be no remedy for sin. The whole substance of the message of the gospel is in tatters if Christ is not God. It cannot stand. That's why people attack it. That's why they seek to take away this truth, because if you successfully do that, then all the other tenets of Christianity fall into insignificance. And therefore, as Christ made his way through his earthly ministry, he made it known time and time again in no uncertain terms that he was God, not just in his miracles, not just in his dealings with men, but as he preached, as he engaged with others, he time and time again referred to the fact that he was sent by God and that he was God himself. John points it out at the very beginning of the book, John chapter 1, he makes this very point so clear. In the opening two verses, "In the beginning was the Word," speaking of Christ, "and the Word was with God, and the Word was God. And the same was in the beginning with God." And as Christ appeals here again to his hearers in our text in John chapter 12, once more he begins with this great truth that I am God. I am the promised Messiah. That's what he's proclaiming here in verses 44 and 45. Jesus cried and said, He that believeth on me believeth not on me, but on him that sent me, and he that seeth me seeth him that sent me. Now, Christ is not saying here that you don't have to believe on him to be saved. That's what it might appear in at first glance when we look at verse 44. It might be how some would seek to put forth these words, but if that was the case, well, that would be contradictory to the entire ministry of our Savior up until this point, because he has taught that he is the way, the truth, and the life. He has taught that he is the bread of life. He has taught that he is the light of the world, that he is the Messiah, that no man can come unto the Father but by him. That has saturated the life and the ministry of the Savior. It would be contradicting all that he has taught if Christ was saying here that you don't need me to be saved, because the gospel calls on us to believe in the Lord Jesus Christ. But rather, as we look at these words of our Savior, what Christ is saying here is that to believe in him, to follow him, to be his disciple, as we looked at last week, God calling people to be his disciples, to do so was not believing in a mere man or prophet. It was not believing in the mere works and the wonders that a man performed, but it was to believe on and in God himself. That is what it is to believe in Christ. It is to believe in the very God of heaven and earth, the very Almighty One that sits in the throne of heaven. And therefore, to reject Christ was to reject God. That's what Christ is teaching here. You believe on me, you believe in God. You reject me, you reject God. That's backed up and emphasized and proven by Christ's words in verse 45. He that seeth me seeth him that sent me. The two are one. Christ enters into this very discussion just over in chapter 14 as he is dealing here with Philip, John chapter 14, and from the verse 8 downwards we read, Philip saith unto him, that's unto Christ, Lord, show us the Father, and it sufficeth us. Jesus saith unto him, Have I been so long time with you, and yet hast thou not known me, Philip? He that has seen me has seen the Father. And how sayest thou then, Show us the Father? Believest thou not that I am in the Father, and the Father in me? The words that I speak unto you speak not of myself, but the Father that dwelleth in me, he doeth the works. Believe me that I am in the Father, and the Father in me, or else believe me for the very work's sake. And Christ is saying here to Philip, and as he is saying here to his audience at the end of chapter 12, he is really summarizing the gospel call that you cannot claim to believe and to know God. You cannot claim to be in a relationship with God. You cannot claim to be right with God if you reject Jesus Christ and all of his teaching. You cannot claim to be at peace with the God of heaven, to love God, to serve him, to be walking with him, to be a true disciple and follower of him if you reject the reality of Jesus Christ, because the two are one. To know Christ is to know God. Dear friend, this evening, you cannot claim to be saved. You cannot claim to be a Christian taking upon yourself the name of Christ if you do not follow him, if you do not live after him, if you do not walk in his paths. You do not belong to God. There's a trend today of easy believism. And it involves men and women, and they associate themselves with a church or with a movement. There was some sort of religious teaching, and they get whatever to prove it, a few posts on Facebook or a tattoo on their arm or whatever it might be, and they claim to be saved and they claim to be a Christian, yet they have no time for the teaching of Christ. They have no love for the Savior. And they walk in the world and they associate themselves with the things of the world and they compromise with all the things that are under the sun. But Christ is teaching here that that cannot be. That is not true Christianity. You cannot believe in God and not believe in me. You cannot walk with God and yet reject Christ and all of his teaching. And dear believer, we ought to be so careful with this even within our own lives and within the church, because so many have erred over the generations, so many have left, their first love. So many have claimed to be Christians, and it's only in tradition only. They have no time for the teaching of Christ. They have no love truly for the Savior. Oh, they will take all of the outward things and associate themselves to it and attach themselves to certain movements, but their philosophy and their motto remain self-centered. They have no time for Christ. And they promote themselves and they elevate the things of the world. That's not true discipleship. And we must pray that the Lord would keep us from the folly of claiming salvation, claiming Christ, and yet not truly following Him. And dear unsaved soul, this evening, without Christ, you're lost. That's what Christ is teaching here. You cannot be with God. You cannot be at peace with God. You cannot know God and yet not trust in Jesus Christ. Without the Savior, you're lost. That is the whole narrative of the ministry of the Savior. That's what He brings to attention here again at the end of chapter 12. Not only do we see here that Jesus Christ is God, but secondly, we see that Jesus Christ is light. Verse 46, I am come a light into the world, that whosoever believeth on me should not abide in darkness. And Christ is reiterating the teaching that is recorded for us in John 8 and the verse 12. We looked at that verse in our I Am series. Christ says, there I am the light of the world. He that followeth me shall not walk in darkness, but shall have the light of life. And we think of what Christ is saying here in verse 46. He is claiming here that He is a great revelation, that He has come not only to bring light and to shed light, but that He has come as the light. And there are several things that He has come to reveal. He came to reveal God the Father. Scripture consistently speaks of God the Father and God the Son using this term light, dealing with this physical phenomenon of light. Job 29, verses 2 to 3 says, oh, that I were as in months past, as in the days when God preserved me, when His candle shined upon my head, and when by His light I walked through darkness. The psalmist says in Psalm 27:1, the Lord is my light and my salvation. Whom shall I fear? The Lord is the strength of my life. Of whom shall I be afraid? Isaiah 2:5 tells us, O house of Jacob, come ye and let us walk in the light of the Lord. And so there is this association between God the Father and light. He is the light of the world. He has come to shed light upon His truth. And Christ is reminding us here in verse 45 that He has come to do the Father's business. He is God manifest in the flesh. He has come as Emmanuel, God with us. He has come as the physical face of God to present Himself to this world. That which mankind had rejected and ignored and was ignorant of. Yet here He is in all of His glory, revealing Himself and revealing His Father. Christ came preaching the Father. He came with the message that God had sent. He came with the purpose of fulfilling the plan that God had given to Him. Not only did He reveal God the Father, but He revealed Himself, as we've thought about already, as God the Son. Claiming here to be the light of the world, He was revealing Himself to be more than just a mere man. He was more than a prophet. Never before had this title, this proper title, been given to any man. It hadn't been given to the prophets or to any other servants of Christ. But here Christ claims that He is not a light or one of many lights, but that He is the light of the world. He has come as the light. He is claiming here again that He is God Himself. He was revealing that He was God manifest in the flesh. He also revealed God the Spirit. He did that through His miracles, through His words. This was the man that spoke like no man had ever spoke before. This was a man who performed miracles the like of which had never been seen, many of which were not believed, so beyond the thoughts and believability in terms of human reasoning were these miracles that many rejected that they were true. And the Spirit worked through His life. He came to reveal Himself also as life. That was Christ's mission as light of the world, to bring a revelation, to bring this message. At the very core and the heart of that message was that in Him is true life found alone. Think of how light and life are linked. Light is needed for life. It is essential. It enables growth for food and in our bodies. It sustains life and creation. Darkness brings death. It brings destruction. It brings damnation. Nothing grows in darkness. There's certainly very little, and if all was dark, there would be no sustenance for life. Life needs light. And Christ was revealing here that He is the light of the world, that He is life itself, that He is the giver of life, He is the source of life, He is the sustainer of life, not only life in creation, as we see in the opening verses of John, but in spiritual life. That no man can come unto the Father but by Him. If you don't abide in Him, then you abide in darkness. That's what Christ is saying in verse 46. And whosoever believeth in Me should not abide in darkness. If we don't believe in the light of Christ, we do not have life. We're in darkness. We're dead. We're under the condemnation and the wrath of God. We've no hope. We've no joy. We've nothing to look forward to in eternity. And yet Christ says here that those who believe on Me, they should not abide in darkness, but rather they have life. Christ is the source. But He also came to shed light upon the darkness. Because in order for Christ to speak the gospel, in order for Him to reveal that there was life in Him, He had to reveal the darkness of men. Light reveals that which is hidden. That's what Christ came to do. That which is in darkness, that which seeks to hide in the corner of the heart and the soul, Christ came to reveal. He came to seek and to save the lost. Somebody has said that light not only reveals beauty, but also squalor. Oh, we see the beauty of creation when the sun is shining. We see the colors of the plants and the trees. We see all nature that is out in all of its glory, praising the Lord as God has designed it to do. But it also reveals those things that are hidden until the light comes out, the dark and the dirt and all the filth of the world. It is revealed as light shines upon it. And that is what Christ has come to do. He came to reveal the darkness of the sin of the heart. He came to show men and women the horrors of the sin of their soul. And then He came to reveal Himself as the great remedy. And that is what Christ is doing through the gospel for you this evening. He is revealing that you're a lost sinner. He's revealing the depth of depravity of your heart and of your soul, but at the same time, He's revealing Himself here as the great remedy, the light of life itself. And therefore, He is shedding this light, encouraging and exhorting you to come unto Him. Thirdly, here He reveals that He is justifier and judge. Look at verses 47 and 48. "And if any man hear My words and believe not, I judge him not, for I came not to judge the world, but to save the world. He that rejecteth Me and receiveth not My words hath one that judgeth him. The word that I have spoken, the same shall judge him in the last day." Christ here really reveals the twofold message of the gospel. Firstly, He reveals Himself as the great justifier, the one who saves. Verse 47, Christ is not saying here that He does not care if you believe on Him or not. He is not saying that He is indifferent in any way. He is not saying that there is no judgment for those who reject Him, for those who continue in their sin. But Christ is dealing here very particularly with His first coming.
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0: 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Coming up in 30 minutes, focus on the family. 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
1: Why do God's children suffer? Is it for their edification, or could it be that they lack faith in God? Well, stay with us and find out.

0: 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Let's get to our first question, which comes from a listener in Champaign, Illinois. She writes, could you please explain the difference between the gospel of the kingdom and the gospel of Christ?
1: Well, the gospel of the kingdom is the preaching of John the Baptist. He began by preaching, behold, the kingdom of heaven is at hand. That's the gospel of the kingdom. We do not preach that gospel today. The Lord Jesus preached it when he first began. Then he sent his disciples out, and he said, go to the lost sheep of the tribes of Israel and preach to them the kingdom of heaven is at hand. These men went out and preached that. But the day came when they changed after his death and resurrection. Now he says, don't go just to the lost sheep of the house of Israel. He says, go now to the world. And the world is the gospel of Christ that's to be preached. And Paul mentions it in Romans 15:19, where he said that I've preached the gospel of Christ. Well, read his epistles. That's the gospel that he preached. He preached the death and resurrection of Christ. And he says that the gospel is simply that. He wrote to the Corinthians and said, I delivered unto you, first of all, the gospel. And he says, this is the gospel I preached. It's the one that you believed in. It's the one that saved you. Well, what is it, Paul? Well, that Christ died for our sins according to the scripture, that he was buried and rose again the third day according to the scriptures. Now, that's the gospel. It's nothing but the gospel, and nothing else is the gospel. And Paul says that even if an angel from heaven appears to you and preaches any other gospel, Paul said, let him be, and he used a pretty strong term. I'll just say, let him be condemned, because there's only one gospel that we're to preach today. Now, we do not preach the gospel of the kingdom. I wish we could get that through today to a great many that are talking about the gospel of the kingdom. We do not preach the gospel. The gospel of the kingdom is, behold, the kingdom of heaven is at hand. Now, the day is coming after the church is taken out of this world when that gospel of the kingdom is going to go forth again, because he's going to be coming shortly after the announcement is being made. And somebody says, well, maybe there's some people today that are preaching the gospel of the kingdom and they've got some inside information and maybe he's going to be coming in the next 2 or 3 years. Well, the only thing is that some of them been preaching it since 1915, the gospel of the kingdom. And friends, he hadn't arrived yet. So I think maybe they ought to take that record off and put the record on of the gospel of the grace of God, the gospel of Christ, the gospel that saves men and women. That's the gospel that's important for us to preach today.
0: Our next question comes to us from a listener in Hemet, California, who writes, John chapter 13, verse 14 says, you also ought to wash one another's feet. Why do so few practice this ordinance? Was it only for the early church?
1: Well, I have a book on the subject of, is Jesus still in the foot washing business? I had no objection to those who practice the physical act of washing feet and consider it a sacrament, or at least part of the sacrament of the Lord's Supper. I see nothing actually wrong with that whatsoever. But very candidly, I think there is a spiritual meaning there. My understanding of the washing of the disciples' feet was on the part of Christ as something that John makes very clear at the beginning of the chapter. What he did because he was going to the Father. In other words, what he did down here, he would be practicing up there. And I think Jesus is still in the foot washing business. He said to Peter, if I don't wash you, you have no part with me. We're not talking about salvation there. These men are already his. They could lose their fellowship with him, and that's what he's talking about. Now, we're told that if we confess our sins, he is faithful, that is, Jesus is. He's faithful to forgive us our sins and to cleanse us. Now, he today forgives us. Now, what are we to do? We're to do the same thing. And what is that? Ye also ought to wash one another's feet. You ought to forgive your brother.
0: Dr. McGee mentioned his booklet, Is Jesus Still in the Foot Washing Business? And unfortunately, that booklet's no longer available. However, we do have Dr. McGee's sermon on CD by the same title. The title again, Is Jesus Still in the Foot Washing Business? Now, turning back to our questions, we come to this one from a listener in Gary, New York. He says, please explain what spiritual value fasting has, and is it necessary?
1: Well, let me say first of all, whether you fast or whether you don't fast, that

0: him, that is to Jesus, why do the disciples of John and of the Pharisees fast, but thy disciples fast not? And Jesus said unto them, Can the children of the bride chamber fast while the bridegroom is with them? As long as they have the bridegroom with them, they cannot fast. But the days will come when the bridegroom shall be taken away from them, and then shall they fast in those days. Now, I think this passage helps put in perspective here the place of fasting today in the life of a Christian. You find that back in the Old Testament, God gave seven feast days, but he never did give a fast day. And yet we are told time and again that in time of great difficulty, or the time of a great crisis, or the time of a great failure on the part of the nation, or on the part of an individual, that they fasted. And it's recorded in the Word of God, and it is not rebuked, nor is it actually approved, but the very fact it's recorded, and in the way it's recorded, you would say that it was acceptable. It certainly did reveal an attitude of repentance and of change, and certainly it revealed they meant business with God. Now, when you come to the New Testament, you wouldn't find that they have fasting, since it's not given in the Old Testament at all, and certainly they were under law. And if there had been necessary for a law for it, it had been given, but it was not given. And in the New Testament, under grace, and fasting certainly is never commanded. Now, the Lord Jesus here has called his attention, which he already knew, that the Pharisees fasted, and the disciples of John, who were Old Testament, they fasted also. And his disciples did not fast at all. And they were puzzled by that strange conduct. That is, they thought it was strange that his disciples did not fast. And that, I think, reveals several things. It reveals that fasting is not something that is essential. It's not something that's required of you. And evidently the Pharisees put it on as just a regular ritual. It was just part of being a Pharisee. And now the disciples of John, and John was an Old Testament prophet, they follow through by fasting. It had been a custom. Now, the Lord Jesus then puts it in a correct perspective for today. He says, the reason my disciples are not fasting, it doesn't have any part at all, I'm with them. Now I'm going to leave, and days come when they're going to fast. And fasting is for, I think, a time of great need, a time of crisis, a time of great failure. I think that reveals on the part of the individual a necessity to turn to God. And then fasting is good for you. I mean, actually, physically, it's good for you. Most of these diets that they have today have in it a time of fasting. Sometimes it's one meal, sometimes two, sometimes three meals in a day. And it's part of the ritual of fasting. And again, may I say to you, that is being done not because God commands it, but because your body probably needs it, and it has a place there. But let's not put it in as a ritual, because it never was that in the Old Testament, and yet the Pharisees had put it in, and even the disciples of John.
1: Our next question comes to us from a listener in St. Clair, Michigan. She writes, I've heard one minister indicate that we are living in the last days, and all of the things that are happening are signs of the last days. Do you think that many things are the signs of the last day?

0: and that we are living in them. And what happens to children during the rapture?
1: First of all, let me say that I do not believe that there are any signs that are given to the church that would indicate to the church that the Lord Jesus would be coming in a prescribed period of time to take his church out of the world. I think that is imminent, and therefore we are not waiting for signs to appear or certain things to be accomplished. We are not so much looking for him as listening for the shout. We are looking for that blessed hope and glorious appearing, but we are told the Lord himself shall descend from heaven with a shout. And I think we're going to hear something before we see something. And therefore, that is the concern and interest of the believer. And to become so much wrapped up in signs today and things happening in the world, it takes our eyes off of looking for Christ, and it puts them on these things and generally gives an abnormal interest in them and builds up today a tremendous reservoir of signs, and we hear so much about them. Now you say to me, don't you believe in signs? I certainly do believe that there are signs for the coming of Christ to the earth to establish his kingdom. I believe that the tribulation period will precede that. The Lord Jesus said that in the Olivet Discourse. They asked him three questions. What is the sign, that is, when these things shall come to pass? And that's been fulfilled. Then they said, what is the sign of your coming and what is the sign of the end of the age? And he gave them the sign of the end of the age first and of his coming to the earth to establish his kingdom. Now, those signs are not for the church today. We are not looking for Antichrist. We're looking for Christ. Now, the interesting thing is, when you say these things that are happening today in the world are signs, we are seeing today the setting of a stage. And I do believe that we are near the end of the age. How near, I'm not prepared to say. World events are taking place in such a tremendous rapidity that they never happened quite this way before. As someone has said, that from 60 to 70, that is 1960 to 1970, more things took place in that brief period of time than took place beginning with 1900 to 1960. So we're beginning to see the increased momentum of great catastrophes and great world-shaking events. Therefore, we believe that all of this indicates we're moving toward the end, and it's just the setting of a stage. But to say that any one of them is a fulfillment of prophecy and that it's a sign that the Lord will be here tomorrow or next day, no, I don't think we can go that route. Now, this part, it says, I also have a profound question. Well, I think the one you've asked is certainly a profound question. And this part it says, and I'm very confused about this question in my mind. What happens to the children of believers during the rapture? Is the rapture just for believers, or does it include their children also? What about the children of non-believers? Well, may I say to you, the scripture certainly is not clear at this point. And when I say clear, it's not dealt with. Therefore, I think that we have to use our judgment here. And may I say that that's all I have to go by here. I believe that the children of believers are all going to go up in the rapture. I think that will be true. I can't see that it could be otherwise. Take here is a very godly woman, and she is 8 months pregnant with a child. Not even the most rabid abortionists today are going to contend that that's not a real person that's there. Well, I believe that at the rapture, the mother goes and the child goes also. And just because she hasn't given birth to the child is not the reason that the child would go, but the fact that it is a child of a believer. And I think that would apply to the others. Now, I'm not as clear about the children of unbelievers. I rather fear that they do not, but don't take my word for it, because I don't know. But I feel rather confident about the children of believers. I believe they will go at the time of the rapture.
0: Finishing out today's program, we come to this question from a listener in Pasadena, California. She writes, could you please discuss the issue that when Christians suffer, have difficulties or problems, there seems to be an attitude that these Christians have a lack of faith? This thinking seems to go against the testimony of many of God's people in both the Old and New Testaments.
1: I thoroughly appreciate what you're writing about, and I do not mind answering that, because you can put it in the form of a question. Is it true that trouble comes and suffering comes to individuals just because they have sinned, or that it's come to them because of the fact they don't have enough faith? May I say to you that I think that's one of the cruelest things to say today to so many dear, wonderful saints that are right now on beds of pain and of sickness and have not been healed and have suffered. I know so many that are like that right now today, and I've known them in the past that spent so much time, whereas some godless person is in health, and you do wonder about that. Now, first of all, let me say that God's children do suffer. I have a little book, and the title of it is, Why Do God's Children Suffer? And if you're interested in that, it's just one message, and we deal with this thing today. And I think in that book that I list at least 7 different reasons why God's children suffer. Now, it is true that suffering and pain and trouble comes sometimes because of sin, but that's not the only explanation at all. Sometimes it is permitted that God lets somebody else do you in, as it were. Why does God put certain people across your pathway that causes you trouble? Well, God today, I think, lets it happen to us, because the Word of God makes it very clear that suffering is one of the means that God uses. It's one of the tools that He uses to develop in us Christian character and some of the graces of the Holy Spirit. Now, patience is one of the fruits of the Spirit, and that only comes to us by trouble, by testing. And God today permits trouble to come to us because of that. I'd like to just give you 1 or 2 verses. I had thought maybe I'd go into that in more detail, but I can't do that. But let me just pass this on to you. In chapter 4 of 1 Peter, at verse 12, it says, Beloved, think it not strange concerning the fiery trial which is to try you, as though some strange thing happened to you. But rejoice, inasmuch as you are partakers of Christ's sufferings, that when His glory shall be revealed, ye may be glad also with exceeding joy. If ye be reproached for the name of Christ, happy are ye. And then he says, verse 15, he says, But let none of you suffer as a murderer, or as a thief, or as an evildoer, or as a busybody in other men's matters. But if any man suffer as a Christian, let him not be ashamed, but let him glorify God on this behalf, For the time has come, the judgment but begin at the house of God. And if it first begin at us, what shall the end be of them that obey not the gospel of God? And if the righteous scarcely be saved, where shall the ungodly and the sinner appear? Wherefore, let them that suffer according to the will of God commit the keeping of their souls to him in well-doing as unto a faithful Creator. Now, it's cruel today to say to a person, well, you just be healed if you had enough faith. That's not it, my friend. God may be letting a dear saint develop something in that character that'll never be in your character or mine. And it's quite interesting today that there's no revival in this country at all, yet there's never been a time when there's so many people hearing the Word of God as they are today in this land of ours. These great churches, many of them are known as Bible-teaching churches, but no revival, no spiritual life, a lot of excitement, a lot of interest, a lot of activity going on, but no revival, no real deep working of the Spirit. Well, where is the Spirit of God working today? Did you know there's been a revival down in South America? And where they had this earthquake in Guatemala, I'm told, by certain missionaries, and we broadcast in that area, and they say there's been a real turning to God today. And that, as a result, there's been a deepening of the spiritual life. And in Russia today, and we get some wonderful letters from South Africa and from Kenya and from Swaziland and from those countries down there. May I say to you, friends, that God is developing Christian character in other places, but he doesn't seem to be doing it in America today. We have an affluent society, and we do not know what it is to really suffer. And you hear a great many people complaining about their problems and all of that, and there are all kinds of books out today to help you with your hurts and with your problems and with your suffering and that. And that's all good. That's fine and well enough. But what most people have today, they are not hurting. They're itching. They just got an itch. They want something new, different, and all of that. God uses this. And it's cruel to tell people that if they just have enough faith and if they would just turn to a certain individual and listen to him, that everything would go right. In fact, they are saying today that you'd be a financial success. That's not true, friends. The Word of God does not teach that at all. The Lord Jesus Christ said that a certain man had built bigger barns. He was a rich man. And he said that man, because he didn't think about things spiritual, he was a fool for that. Well, just to be successful and be healthy doesn't mean that you just happen to be in the will of God. You may be a fool, my friend. And we need to recognize that.
0: With that answer, we come to the close of today's program. We hope that these subjects have sparked your interest in digging a little deeper yourself into the Word of God. 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London, Ontario, N6C, 6B1. 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
1: Well, what do you think? What letter of the alphabet do you have for your marriage? Today on Focus on the Family with Jim Daly, we're going to be exploring some simple ways that you can really revolutionize your relationship with your spouse. I'm John Fuller, and we're so glad you've joined us.
6: It's good nobody said F. I think we'd all go, what? But it could be friendship. That's a good one.
1: Go.
6: Not a letter grade like failure, right? But, you know, the longer I've been married, the more I realize that it's not the big things that destroy marriage. Those things do, whether it's addiction, infidelity, you know, those big things that can happen. But over time, all the little things can add up to drifting apart and no longer being in love with each other. Mm-hmm. So today we want to cover those A to Z ideas, and it gives us a simple framework with our guests to kind of better understand what to think about when you're in that moment with your spouse and what you need to do to preserve and grow and deepen your love in your marriage.
1: Mm-hmm. And Jason and Tori Benham are back with us today, and they've developed a list of 30 different, simple, effective ideas that couples can use to strengthen their relationship. And these are things you can start doing today. So the Benhams were here last year, and we covered just a few items from those 30. And Jason and Tori are relationship coaches and speakers and authors, and they've got a podcast. It's great. You should listen. It's called Beauty and Battle. And the list they've developed is, well, more or less based on their book, A to Z Marriage. It's got more than 26. It's got 30 ways, 30 days.
6: There's four more letters.
1: Indeed, to relational transformation. You can learn more about the Benhams in this great little book at our website.
6: Jason and Tori, welcome back. It's good to finish the alphabet with you.
2: Thank you. It's so good to be here.
6: Reminds me of third grade. A, yeah. B, C. Yeah. Do you guys still have to sing the alphabet to get to the letter you need?
3: No, but you know, here's the crazy thing.
6: Did you ever do that?
2: Yes.
6: A, B, C, D,
2: oh,
6: E, F, G.
2: Yeah.
3: Okay, I had the idea for this book, and I said, okay, so let's do 30 principles, which would be a principle a day for a month, 30 principles to marriage transformation. I was like, and I'll follow the alphabet. Now, I got an 820 on my SAT, and I decided to count how many letters are in the alphabet, and I realized there was only 26, so we just added a few at the end.
2: Bonus plus letters.
6: I think that's awesome. Yeah. I love that. But you go with AA and BB.
3: Yeah, you can.
6: Know, that's what you do.
3: That's exactly what I do.
6: Yeah. Well, it is fun. The one I wanted to start with today, and again, if people missed it, they can go to the archives, get the app for the phone, and you can listen to it that way or go to the website, but... let's start with Z. Right to the most difficult of all letters.
3: Yeah.
6: What'd you come up with Z?
3: Well, you know, I remember looking at that and I thought, well, where am I going to get Z? And I looked up the word, because I was looking for something that involved humor. And I looked up the word zanyism.
6: Hmm. Okay.
3: So like zany.
6: Uh-huh.
3: And it's all about humor. And I started talking to Tori and I was like, you know, one of the things that has helped us a lot in marriage, specifically when it comes to conflict, is having a little bit of a sense of humor.
2: So true.
3: And
6: Let me test that. Yeah. Tori, is that true?
2: It is absolutely true.
6: Did you appreciate those funny jokes right at the heat of battle with your hubby? Timing's everything.
2: Timing is everything. Yeah. But we have learned that you don't have to take yourself so serious. And the biggest problem that we ran into at the beginning of our relationship was taking things too seriously, especially for me. I was, I just took things really seriously. And then as we began to laugh about things, and then we kind of, you know, have our own little sense of humor over, we have like lines from movies that we now break the ice with. When things get a little bit heated, we have our little lines that we're like, you know what, it's really not that big of a deal. And we can just make fun of each other.
6: That's good. Yeah. You have a little movie line example for us?
3: I used one this morning.
6: Okay, that's perfect.
3: From Home Alone 2, when he's in his he's in bed, and the guy is there scooping him ice cream. And then he says, the guy says, would you like another scoop? And he's like, hey, I'm not driving. And then he puts it in there.
2: Yeah, yeah.
3: And, you know, we weren't in a fight or anything, but I'm like, I'm not driving. You know, so you know,
6: yeah. Let's get another scoop.
3: But yeah, it is funny, though, little things like that. And we always encourage couples, hey, find a show that you can watch together that makes you laugh. Like, find a comedian that makes you laugh together, or some movies.
6: That's good.
3: And pick a few of those lines.
2: Yeah.
3: And then at any moment when things get a little heated, maybe pull out a line or two and then just be, you know, have a good laugh with each other. It helps a lot in marriage.
2: Yeah. It's kind of just a reminder. It's okay for us to laugh. One of the ones that I think about all the time is the one from Night at the Museum. Have you guys watched Night at the Museum?
6: Oh, yeah.
2: And there's the guy Brundon, and there's a scene with him, and it's just the funniest scene. And at one point, he looks at who's the actor?
3: Ben Stiller.
2: Ben Stiller, and he says, "And you know what? Be nice to people." And we say that to each other all the time. Like, things are like, we're not being that real nice, and things are getting like a little heated. We're like, you know what? Be nice to people.
6: We love that movie because is the name, the actor, the character name is Daly.
2: Oh, that's right.
6: Yes. Larry Daly.
2: Yeah, that's right. So, yeah,
6: we like the Darth Vader scene.
2: Yeah.
6: Where he's going, what are you, asthmatic? I lost it at that point. Okay, we got Z. Now, M, moving toward your mate. This may be when you look at this wonderful little quick read, really, A to Z, Marriage 30 Days to Relational Transformation. I mean, this thing, it's like a pocket reference.
3: We made it a
6: thing.
3: Gift book on purpose.
2: Throw it in
6: but
2: your purse.
6: You look at moving for M, moving toward your mate. Okay, when you're having a disagreement, I know folks are going to, you know, send us a note saying, I never argue with them. That is awesome. Yeah. Way to go.
3: Good for you.
6: Most of us will have some disagreements. Mm-hmm. And the most difficult time to move toward your mate is at the moment of disagreement. That's like crazy.
3: Oh, yeah.
6: So how do you do that emotionally when you're kind of at odds with each other?
3: Here's the crazy thing. Dr. John Gottman, foremost researcher on all things marriage, he said that out of 50 years of studying marriages, he said the ones that are the most healthy are the ones where when conflict happens, people move toward their mate. And not just conflict. If I reach out to Tori and I'm like going to go grab her hand, she responds positively to that and, you know, grabs my hand. If I put my arm around her, she kind of snuggles up into my arm. So when I'm moving toward her, she moves toward me. The difficult part is when you're at odds with each other. And that's why even science has come out now, research has come out now that shows that like 20 seconds of physical touch, like just a hug, can reset things emotionally for you. So when things get a little heated, sometimes Tori and I will reach out, we'll kind of grab hands, hold hands a little bit, or we might force a hug in that moment, and you're moving toward your mate. It really does reset things.
6: Yeah, I love the forced hug.
2: Yes.
6: I just laughed
2: forced
6: at that.
2: Hug, yeah. Years ago, I was certified as an emotional intelligence coach, and I learned so much during that season of just self-awareness. The first quadrant of emotional intelligence is self-awareness.
6: Yeah.
2: And one of the things that I learned about myself is that I move away from Jason in conflict. And that was very eye-opening to me because I wasn't aware of it.
6: Really?
2: I wasn't able to.
6: I would think that's normal for all of us. That's the normal reaction. Like, okay, I'm going to a different room.
2: Yes.
6: I'm laying on the opposite side of the bed facing
3: really
6: away.
3: She really moved
6: from
3: away
6: you.
3: From me.
2: Yeah.
6: Okay.
3: Like,
6: all right.
3: It was like, so in a way.
2: But for me, I wasn't even self-aware. I wasn't aware enough to know that it was happening, that every time there was a conflict, my initial reaction was to move away, to get quiet, to distance myself. And as I began to learn, oh my goodness, this is not working for our relationship, I began to learn how to move into that next quadrant of emotional intelligence, which is self-management. So now that I know that I'm doing this, what can I do about it? And so I began to practice, okay, doing the very opposite of the thing that I want to do in that moment, which is to pull away, to distance myself, to get quiet, kind of cold shoulder him, and to actually take a step in the other direction and to move towards him, do something that's uncomfortable, right? And this is a part of marriage that's so important, that we grow in flexibility, right? Like, it is not, like, for me, that I was very inflexible in that area. Mm. And so I had to do what we do when we're inflexible physically, and I had to lean in and stretch and do something uncomfortable to grow in flexibility. And so that really was a practice that I began to do years ago, and it was really helpful for our relationship.
3: It's not to say, though, that in the moment of battle, you can't pull away just for 20 minutes or whatever, because, you know,
6: it might be helpful.
3: Flooding is a thing.
2: Yeah, right.
3: Flooding is a thing, and the 20-minute rule is it takes sometimes 20 minutes of, you know, I'm going to go in
6: chill
3: my,
6: time.
3: Yeah, chill, and then come back together. The idea is don't stay away.
2: Right.
3: Come back together and move toward each other even when you don't want to.
7: I appreciate that clarification because I don't think I'm alone in this. There was a moment where we were having some words and I wanted to fix the problem. And so I moved in to hug her and she said, not now.
2: Yeah.
7: And that was good emotional intelligence of her own well-being.
2: Yes.
7: And it set a boundary and I was kind of wounded. I'm like, can't we just hug and get over this?
2: Right. Yes.
7: So there has to be space. And I like the 20-minute rule.
2: Yeah. Yes.
7: That's good because sometimes we guys want to have a simple fix.
6: Let me ask you, in terms of love language, you know, we've had Gary Chapman here. We're all well prepared in the love language. Physical touch is one. And that's kind of maybe not your language, Tori, but you were expressing it if you moved in.
2: Yeah, exactly.
6: Rather than pulling back.
2: Yes.
6: The one that you do possess that we know about is really the idea of quality time.
2: Yes. Mm-hmm. Yeah.
6: So how did that work when you're going well and doing well as a couple? It's probably easy, but when it's a little harder, how do you get quality time with Jason?
2: Well, when Jason and I, when we first got married, that was my primary love language and Jason's was not. And so we talked about it and Jason became aware of that love language and I became aware of his. And you can tell him the story of how the Lord really changed your love language through you pursuing me through mine.
3: Yeah. And you know, it's crazy because Dr. Gary Chapman, he's a hero of ours.
6: Oh, yeah.
3: We love him. You know, my primary love language when we first got married, physical touch, words of affirmation, which is most of the guys out there. Bottom of my list was quality time and gifts. But I tell couples all the time that, and Gary Thomas, I think, is the one that coined this. God is not just your father. He's your father-in-law. Mm-hmm. And can you imagine how much your father-in-law is going to help you when he sees you loving his son or daughter in a way that might not be your natural way? So I knew hers was quality time. So for 20-plus years, I was spending quality time with her, even in those times where I didn't want to. Mm-hmm. Well, do you know, I took that test again because Dr. Chapman came up with it online a year ago. And, you know, we've been married for 25 years a few weeks ago. So I'm 24 years in to marriage, and I took that test again. You want to know what my number one love language was? Quality time.
6: Wow.
3: That my father-in-law, God, transformed my heart. And he can do that to anybody. There are probably some people listening right now that think, you know, I can't do that for my husband or my wife or whatever. Do it. Mm-hmm. And when, you know, the essential element of love is sacrifice. And when you sacrifice, God, your father, who is also your father-in-law, will bring the transformation that's needed in your heart and your mind and your life, and he'll transform your relationship.
6: So how did you move toward physical touch?
2: Okay, this is really interesting.
3: Yeah,
2: I feel like it's so important that you value each love language, right? That you have to be able to see each of them and see value in each of them. And I remember a time where I began to learn the value of physical touch. I was listening to a podcast on neuroscience, and they're talking about how it regulates the body, how it's so important to have physical touch. Mm-hmm. And then when you're holding your spouse's hand, that your body is actually being regulated. And sometimes when you're highly anxious and you just hold somebody's hand or you give them a 20-second hug, it actually regulates your nervous system. And so I actually began to value that love language, the love language of physical touch, which I didn't really value before. I thought it was stupid. I felt like it was always leading in one direction, that I didn't want to go all the time, right? Like there was just, I didn't really value it. But as I began to value it and to reach for Jason and to think, you know, this is really good for me. Oh, wow, I actually do feel my body regulating. And I actually now have become a physical touch girl as well because I just kind of leaned into something that I didn't think that I liked and
6: that is good
2: began
6: and
2: to
6: healthy,
2: value
6: it. Hey, let me ask you, D for dominion.
3: Well, dominion was our very first blessing that God gave to Adam and Eve in the garden. So dominion is taking authority for the place where God has put you. And you need to have authority in your marriage. Mm-hmm. You know, as husbands, our relationships with God is tied to our relationship with our wife. We see that in the New Testament where God's like, I'm not even listening to your prayers because of the way that you're treating the wife of your youth. Mm-hmm. So God is like, you need to have dominion in every area of your life. Mm. And the primary one is right there with God's daughter. The primary is right there with God's son.
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1: Thanks for listening to Focus on the Family. Let's resume now with the balance of today's programming. And continuing this thought, Jason, you had a story about playing baseball that related to this that I thought was kind of interesting.
6: Who would have thunk that? The baseball player.
3: Right? I remember being 8 years old, and I looked on the schedule, and we had to play. And we just went by colors back then. We didn't have, like, cool names, you know. I'm playing baseball in Little League, and we had to play the red team. And on the red team was a guy named Brent Murphy. And Brent Murphy was the most feared pitcher in all of the world.
6: He had a 75-mile-an-hour softball.
3: No, he threw 1,000 miles an hour. And the ball was on fire when he threw it.
6: Smoking.
3: And nobody wanted to hit against him, and I was so scared. And when we got to the field, I saw him out there warming up, and my heart was just pounding. And I was like the third hole hitter. I was a good hitter. And the first guy gets up, he strikes out. Next guy is up, and I'm on deck, and my heart is pounding. And I'm just like, this is not going to work. So I faked a sickness. Mm. I walked over to my coach at third base, and I was like, I think my stomach is hurting. I think I'm sick. And he goes, oh, by all means, go sit down. And then I go, and so I don't get the hit. And I go, and I sit down on the bench, and I look over at my dad, and my dad knows exactly what I did. I wimped out. Mm. I didn't take dominion in that moment. And I became a spectator in a game I was made to play. You know what? I think there are a lot of spouses that are spectators in a game that they should be playing. You got to get out there on the field. And you know what? Fear is going to present itself. But courage isn't a thing if fear doesn't first show up. Hmm. You can't be courageous if fear doesn't show up. So you got to face your fear, whatever that is. If you got to go deep into your history and talk about some things you hadn't talked with your spouse about, if you've got to move forward toward your spouse when you don't want to, face those fears. And then ultimately, you'll not find yourself spectating, but you'll actually be in the game playing, and you can play to win.
6: Hmm. Yeah. I give you kudos for saying that. Yeah. I'm sitting here going, okay, that's gutsy for a guy to say I wimped out. Because if we were a little younger, I'd be all over you. Like, what are you talking about? But it's true. It's a good analysis or a good analogy for how we do that emotionally as well.
3: Said from the guy who can't even throw a fastball anymore.
6: Yeah, thanks.
3: Had rotator cuff surgery twice.
6: Hey, I'm coming back.
11: He's coming to Southpaw.
1: You didn't know that. He's been practicing lefty.
6: Tori, you have to represent all women here at the table. Because you are the woman at the table.
2: Okay.
3: Yeah, you are.
6: But when it comes to affection, now we're going to move a little bit in the other direction or in a further direction of physical touch. But when we're talking about affection, you also mentioned that instead of waiting for the right mood, we've got to be available, both husband and wife. The shoe's sometimes on the other foot with this, so I don't want to make that gender stereotype, but most often it's the man who is thinking affection a little more deeply.
2: Right.
6: But speak to that issue of being available both ways, husband and wife, being able to send the signal of affection is desired.
2: Yes.
6: How do we get into a healthier place? I'm telling you, and I people watching and mm-hmm. listening know this. This is like the number one issue in marriage, mm-hmm. negotiating physical intimacy.
2: Wow. Yeah.
6: It's just, it becomes a problem for yeah. some reason. I think the enemy of our soul works incredible mischief yeah. in this area.
2: That's yeah, good. I totally can attest to that. I think it's a mindset. I think that our mindset has to be right. And I think that sometimes, I think for women, I know for myself that I kind of grew up thinking that affection and intimacy and, to be blunt, sex was for the man. And I did not, I didn't see it as something that was a blessing to me. And so that had to change. That mindset had to change, that God created intimacy. He created affection for me and for Jason. And as I began to see the blessing of it and to receive the gift that it was for me, I was able to give it in a better and in a more healthy way. But I think it was definitely a mindset. And I also think that as women, we go through seasons of childbearing and where we are, you know, touched out. I call it touched out, where kids are touching and clawing. And you know, I have a picture of one of our kids, their hand is under the bathroom door. I said, I can't escape, right? Like, you can't escape. And and so I think there are seasons of that where you start to devalue the intimacy and the things that overwhelm you. And I think that for me, I had to get to a place where it's like, okay, my mindset is getting a little bit off here. I'm not seeing it as a blessing. I'm not seeing it as a good thing. And then to be able to, I think that we also, women need time to do that, to get into the right mindset, you know, that it can't just be expected that we can just drop everything. Like, I think a man's brain is a little bit more compartmentalized,
6: and everything,
2: things are kind of in boxes, and he can go from this to this in 0.5 seconds. Whereas a woman, everything's a little bit more connected. It takes us a little bit more time to get there. So men, if they can be patient with us, for us to make that transfer and for us to get into the mindset that we need.
3: And you know,
2: to be
3: I've heard Tori counsel a lot of women during this time where she's like, okay, you got to change your mindset, mm-hmm. and then you need some time to yourself. And with that time, what you need to be focusing on is appreciation for your husband.
2: Yeah,
3: that's actually so true. Start appreciating him. Mm-hmm. Like, notice the things that he does.
6: Because that's the doorway for a woman. It's not like men. I mean, like men, it's purely the physical thing. And I don't mean to make it simplistic and you send me a note and, you know, all that. But realistically, generally, that's it. Women need a different type of framework to say, okay, this helps me to get there.
2: Yes.
6: And that's, you know, connection and emotional attachment.
2: Yeah. Yes.
6: And you're blowing our mind. Like, what? What? Yeah. How does that connect with that?
3: And a guy.
6: But it does.
3: And we need to understand that for a woman and a husband, it's not wrong for her to talk about rewarding her husband if he can help her get to that place.
6: Yeah.
3: For her to say, hey, listen, if you can actually like vacuum the floor and then get all the kids ready for bed, give me some time and then later tonight. Like, that's not manipulation. That's motivation.
6: Yeah.
3: You're going to find him very motivated to do those things. And that is a very good and healthy. I mean, God is a rewarder of us. It talks all throughout Scripture how he rewards.
6: Well, and the other thing, like you guys say, be out there and use it humorously. You know, identify it. Have fun with it.
2: Yeah,
6: you know,
2: exactly.
6: Hey, I'm going to be vacuuming tonight.
2: Yes.
6: So, and you could
2: say,
6: well, it's going to take dishes and laundry on top of it, or whatever it might be.
2: Yeah.
6: Let's move into K, kill the crazy with a K, crazy with a K.
3: That's right.
6: Speak to kill the crazy. What is the crazy and how do we kill it?
3: What I'm talking about is if you know that you do something that annoys your spouse, stop it.
6: Oh, man.
2: Yeah.
3: Like what
6: dagger through the heart right there.
3: Why do we need to go any further on this?
2: Yeah.
3: It's not like, oh, this is just who I am. If you know that it's something that's really bothersome to your spouse, then quit.
6: Give me an example.
3: Bad breath.
6: Well, how do you quit that?
3: Well, you chew gum.
6: Okay.
3: You know, like if you're
6: in close
3: proximity.
6: You have one that's a little more manageable.
3: Yeah. But whatever it is, using the restroom and the seat always, you know, stays up.
6: Okay, I'm doing really well at that one.
3: Okay, it's like, okay, you're done. You're a guy.
6: I get a gold star for that.
3: I tell you what, do her a favor and put the seat down.
6: Yes.
2: Yeah.
3: You know,
6: never thought it would get to that, right?
3: Well, or if you're still in junior high and you don't raise the seat up before you use the restroom, wipe it off.
2: Yeah.
3: Like, it's little things.
2: Yeah.
6: But Tori, that communicates, I see you, I care about you. I
2: mean, it does. It absolutely
6: does. And
2: that's
6: like a minor example.
2: Yes,
6: but,
2: it does. It communicates, I care, I see you, I'm listening. I love the quote that we have for this chapter, and it's, some people don't know they're being annoying, which is even more annoying. And that is so true, right?
6: Right.
2: Like the awareness is so important. Some people, you don't know you're being annoying, which makes it even more annoying. So I think the awareness, bringing awareness to it, it's like, oh, this really drives him crazy. Maybe there's something I can do about this.
3: Yeah.
2: Case in point is the seat, toilet seat. That was something that Jason did. And in the middle of the night is the worst because it's dark.
6: Jason.
2: I don't turn the lights on.
6: Jason.
3: I know.
2: And so I was like, it's really getting bothersome. And he just couldn't remember in the middle of the night to put it down. And then I was like, oh man, babe, you did it again. And I almost fell in the toilet.
6: And I guess there you have it. Getting to the basics here on Focus on the Family by falling in the toilet. Hey, we don't normally tackle tough topics like this, but...
3: You know, seat management is an important topic in many households. It's very serious.
6: Well, it starts like at about 1.5, right? You got to get that toddler up there. But let me tell you, seat management, that's pretty funny. And what a great conversation with Jason and Tori today. It was so practical and honoring of both spouses in marriage. Husbands and wives, we can't afford to take each other for granted, especially after 20 or 30 or more years. If you want a strong and healthy relationship that will last your lifetime, you need the principles in the Benham's book, Marriage A to Z, 30 Days to Relational Transformation. And for our Canadian friends who are quick on the grammar, we know there's only 26 letters in the alphabet, the one we share together. But the Benhams also said they came up with AABB to make up the four other gap days. Mm-hmm. But contact Focus on the Family Canada to get your copy. And please consider a monthly pledge to the Ministry of Focus Canada so we can help more marriages thrive all across Canada.
3: And of course, if a monthly pledge is more than you can do right now, a generous one-time gift also helps. Our number is 800, the letter A in the word family, or you can donate and get a copy of that book, Marriage A to Z, at focusonthefamily.ca. And while you're there, another resource we have is our free marriage assessment, which is easy, it's online, it's going to help you identify strengths in your relationship and maybe an area or two of improvement. And it'll give you a great way to have conversations in non-confrontational discussions. So look for the link to the marriage assessment at the website.
6: You know, our goal here at Focus on the Family is to be an ongoing resource for your marriage and family, whatever the questions you might have. That's why we provide tools, advice, and encouragement like we hopefully have done today. And it's having a great impact. A woman named Jordan shared this comment. God is using your ministry to not only help me heal from my childhood, but also get help in changing the communication pattern with my husband. I believe God is using you to make our marriage so much stronger. That's wonderful news, I think. And here's the thing. 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
3: God transformed my heart. Yeah. And he can do that to anybody. There are probably some people listening right now that think, you know, I can't do that for my husband or my wife or whatever. Do it. Mm-hmm. And when, you know, the essential element of love is sacrifice. And when you sacrifice, God, your Father, who is also your father-in-law, will bring the transformation that's needed in your heart and your mind and your life, and he'll transform your relationship.
1: Well, Jason and Tori Benham are back with us today on Focus on the Family with Jim Daly, and I'm John Fuller. We're so glad you've joined us.
6: John, so often the fun, kind of what seems to be lighthearted conversations end up being the most powerful, and I felt like that last time. Mm. It was fun. If you haven't heard it, go back and listen to it through the app or the website. You can get that program. But it just had so many nuggets in it. They were crisp and right to the point and wrapped in humor, mm-hmm. which I think helps it to stick in our heads. At least for me, that helps.
1: Well, and I've been married 40-plus years. You're
6: bragging.
1: 40 years, and we can still drink in this wisdom because it's applicable to anybody in marriage, right?
6: Oh, yeah. If anything, I felt like I'm halfway there. Oh. So anyway, but that's the point. We want to help you have the best marriage you can have in Christ. I mean, that's the goal. And so often, you know, some people will write to us and say, you know, you make an idol out of family. Well, we are a family ministry. We know that there are other ways to express your love to the Lord and live this life, but we're speaking to one marry couples and married couples and all the seasons of that expression, mm-hmm. whether it's death of a spouse or divorce or whatever may happen, and then all the parenting along the way. This is our mission. So we're going to talk about this in that context. And our guest did such a great job kind of bringing the right things to think about in marriage.
1: Right, right. And while this is, as you described it, Jim, a lighter show, there are people with serious issues. Mm-hmm. And just this quick reminder that we've got so many resources for you if you're struggling. Just give us a call, 800, the letter A, and the word family. And Jason and Tori do a lot. They're podcasters and authors and speakers. And they've written a terrific book called Marriage A to Z, 30 Days to Relational Transformation.
6: Jason and Tori, welcome back.
3: Yeah, it's great to be with you guys
6: again. It was fun last time. I don't know if you enjoyed it.
3: I did.
6: You were sharing all your raw stories of how you failed.
3: Yeah. I felt like that what we were sharing is really going to help you with Gene. I think that's
6: That came through loud and clear. Yeah. I made lots of notes, which I hope you are as well. But let's go to the other easy letter of the alphabet, Q. So we've covered X and Z and Q.
3: I don't even remember what Q
2: is.
3: Like,
2: what is Q?
3: What is
6: quilting?
2: Oh, don't quit, right?
3: Quilting.
6: I thought it was quilting. No, I'm kidding. I'm going,
3: quit
6: Jason,
3: quitting.
6: What a good husband you are. You're into quilting
3: with
6: Tori. But it's quitting.
2: Quitting.
3: Yeah.
2: Quit quitting.
3: Quit
2: so,
3: quitting.
6: Is it obvious or what's the
3: substance
6: around it?
3: It is very obvious, but I think that it says a lot about your commitment. Mm-hmm. You know, I mean, there does come a point where your emotions aren't lining up with what you want them to. Maybe you said the wrong thing and your spouse, and it is just, there's nothing that you can do in that moment to make things better except refuse to quit.
6: Mm-hmm. Yeah.
3: It's, I'm not going to use the D word, you know, we're just not going to quit. That's it. I'm just going to continue moving forward. And yeah, we might need some space. We might need some of that. But I'm not quitting on you, mm-hmm. and I know you're not quitting on me. And once you get to that point, I'm telling you, just that brings security in a relationship.
6: It's like, let me back the truck up a little bit, though, because I think it's important for people listening and viewing where they may be, the well is dry.
3: Mm-hmm. Mm-hmm.
6: That's where they're at. Yeah. They can't imagine that this well will ever fill with fresh water again, meaning
3: right.
6: the love in their relationship.
3: Mm-hmm.
6: Speak to that person in that moment where, okay, they're just realizing, I don't know that we have enough together mm-hmm. to continue. Now, as Christians, I know you guys are jumping out going, what are you talking about? I'm just trying to position this to say that couples, both mm-hmm. in the church and outside the church, will feel like the well is dry.
3: Well,
6: and I've come to the end of my rope.
3: Yeah.
6: And there's nothing there incentivizing me to stick with it. How do we need to look at that differently in that moment?
3: I love that question because I see it all through Scripture where one of the first things that they would do when they went into a new place was to dig a well. Mm. It's like you have to have a well. And then when we see Jesus, when he announced essentially that he is the Messiah, the Son of God, the first person, it's to a woman that he meets at a well. And it's like the well is so incredibly important. That's why I hearken back to an analogy we used earlier about be a fountain and not a drain. You have to tap into that well. You have to tap into the source. You have to give God the credit that he is powerful enough to transform anything. He brings dead things to life. Mm-hmm. He brings dead things to life. You need to claim that over yourself, and you need to claim that over your spouse and over your relationship. And you bring God, the author of life, in. I mean, you go even look in the book of Ezekiel, where God told him to prophesy to the bones. These were dead bones.
6: Dry bones.
3: Yeah. They were completely dried, which means they've been dead for a long time. And he prophesied to them, and they woke up, and they started rattling. And then he's like, now prophesy to the breath. He breathes life into those bones. And then they arose a great army. You know, a great army, they're on mission. An army has a mission. And I think oftentimes when you're at the bottom of your rope and you feel like the well is dry, oftentimes it's because you guys have lost your sense of mission as a couple. And it's like, why did God put us together in the first place? Because it's certainly not to sit here and argue back and forth. Mm-hmm. And you know what? The more you focus on trying to get along, the more you're probably going to start arguing. What you need to do is stop focusing on you, stop focusing on your relationship, and get out there and start focusing on helping other people. And you embrace each other's strengths and even your weaknesses to be able to do that. Watch how the Lord comes in and rewards you. And now all of a sudden, that well is not dry. It's overflowing. Mm-hmm.
6: Tori, in that regard, you mentioned in this section of not quitting the marital vows and the importance of that. Mm. What do you want to remind us about that?
2: I think that hopelessness is such a killer in marriage. I think that that's something that I recognize probably midway into our marriage. I remember there being a season where I was feeling just kind of low. Like, I think it was during the winter season, and I just was feeling just not myself and some anxiety. And I was just going to the Lord, and I was like, and I was feeling it in my relationship, but I was also feeling it in every area of my life, just kind of a down season. And, I remember asking the Lord, I need you to speak to me. Like, what's going on inside of me that I am struggling so much? And the Lord gave me a dream. And in the dream, it was the most, like, hopeless situation. It wouldn't even make sense to you if I told you the dream, but it was very hopeless. And I woke up and

0: I'm a people pleaser, and I had plans that day, and I couldn't help these three people that I love so much, but I had other plans and other commitments, so I had to say no to them. Something that's the worst thing for a people pleaser to have to say is no. And I felt that weight of hopelessness, and the Lord said, do you see, like, this is how you're operating. You're operating in this weight of hopelessness, and it's infiltrating into every area of your life, including your marriage.
1: Yeah.
0: And so I began to just really focus in on that. Like, how am I living a life of hopelessness? And some of those ways were the ways I was thinking about Jason. Some of the ways were the ways I was even thinking about my own kids. Some of the conversations we'd have about our kids, they were hopeless. It was like, they don't do this. And did you know he did this again? And she talked, you know, it's like this.
1: Oh, yeah, I know.
0: It's like this attitude. It's this attitude, like that doomsday attitude. And I remember the Lord just really speaking to my heart in that season that I am operating out of a spirit of hopelessness. And I began to really turn that around. And I began to breathe life into my relationship. I began to look for good in everybody. I began to look for the good in Jason. I began to talk about the good I was seeing in my kids to Jason and the people around me. And I began to just kind of have that victory mindset. We talk about a victory mindset in our book, Beauty and Battle, of, you know, if we are one with Christ, we're on the winning team. Mm-hmm. In the end, we win. So let's live like we win. Let's not live like we're victims of hopelessness.
2: Can I put a bow on that real quick? Because trust is a choice. Hope is a feeling. Trust is the choice we make when we're going to trust God no matter what. Hope is the feeling that follows. I think a lot of people don't have hope because they've never truly made the choice to trust. Mm-hmm. Yeah. So make the choice where you are in your relationship, wherever it is, make that choice that you're going to stick with it, that you're going to trust God as your father and God as your father-in-law. And in time, that feeling is going to follow, the feeling of hope.
1: You know, in mentioning that quit in this part of the book, you also talk about perhaps it's not going to be divorce, it's going to be apathy. Mm. So committed Christian couples, they may land there, but the marriage is nearly dead. Mm. That's what you mean by the apathy. Yeah. How do we avoid that, not to just be business partners and apathetic?
2: I think the first, we have to recognize that the opposite of love is not hate. The opposite of love is indifference. And if you're feeling indifferent toward your spouse, you need to go to your father-in-law. I'm going to keep bringing it back. Yeah, you need to go to God and ask him to reignite that passion in your heart. He did it for me. I think I actually told the story on one of our broadcasts that we did on our first book, Beauty and Battle, but I'll just give you the cliff notes. But that happened to me 5 years into marriage, where that love that was once, you know, on fire and just filled with fervency just began to dissipate. And I was focusing on building a business and doing all sorts of stuff, praying to the Lord about my business, and God was really blessing it. Then one morning I was up praying, and I felt like the Lord said to me, why don't you pray as hard about your marriage as you do your business? Mm-hmm. And I was convicted about that. So I started praying, you know, I'm like, okay, Lord, help me and Tori, you know, it's good. And I just felt a sense of deep conviction that I was not as fully in love with her as I once was. And I felt like the Lord was kind of showing me, if I have the ability to get you to a 10 in marriage on a scale of 1 to 10, why would you settle for a 5 or a 6? You know, why even settle for an 8 if you can get to a 10? And I felt like that was something that I needed to pray into. And so every morning I got down on my knees about 5:30 in the morning beside our bed, and I would lay my hands on Tori. Now, I said this in our last program, but I got to reiterate. I made sure to leave it above the shoulders. I didn't want her to think I was making an early morning move or anything like that. So I would place my hands on her and pray that God would reignite my passion for her. Mm. And he did it. I had a crazy dream, and I had a dream that she was cheating on me and that I almost literally killed a guy. And I woke up just before I punched the guy right in the face, you know? And I looked over at her, and she's snoozing over there. She has no idea that she's in love with another man, you know? But in that moment, I was like, oh my gosh.
1: You were feeling it.
2: I woke her up and was like, is somebody talking to you? Like, I started, like, the feeling of jealousy was very real. I mean, you know, that's the beauty of a dream, is that your body doesn't know if it really happened or not, because your brain hasn't fully processed it.
1: Yeah.
2: So I was feeling all those jealousy emotions. God really woke up my jealousy. And after about 20 minutes, I finally calmed down, and I got down on my knees next to our bed, just like was my, because it's about 4 o'clock in the morning at this point, just like was my habit for the last 2 weeks, placed my hands on her. And no sooner did I do that the Lord reminded me of Revelation 2, Revelation 2, remember, you've lost your first love. Mm-hmm.

0: where he was talking to the church in Ephesus. And I felt like the Lord was like, you stop pursuing her. You're now pursuing a career. Mm-hmm. I'm like, well, what do I do? You know, it's funny how before you get married, you know how to pursue your spouse. But then after you get married, you kind of forget how.
1: Yeah.
0: But the Revelation 2 had the answer. Remember, he tells them, remember how far you've fallen. Repent and redo the things you did at first. Remember, repent, redo. And in that moment, I started to remember how much I loved Tori and all the times. And then even that day and for the remaining few weeks, I started listening to our old songs that we used to listen to together. And it started kind of drumming up emotions in me. I repented for having a marriage that was hovering around a 5 or a 6 rather than a 10. And I started to redo the things we did at first that caused us to fall in love. Writing notes, dancing together to slow country music in the kitchen, a little Garth Brooks, maybe a little George Strait.
1: You got the soundtracks ready.
2: Uh-huh.
0: And my heart started to go in that direction. So I would say when it feels dead, you need to remember, you need to repent, you need to redo the things that you did at first, and then you watch how God will transform you.
1: No, that is really good, and it's a good awakening when a husband can do that. And I'll put it in that context. But Tori, let me speak to you again. The woman that's going, I've kind of done everything I can do. And he's like, you know, is it time for the spiritual defibrillator? Because he's not responsive, you know, and he's the kind of guy that might say, well, I love you. I told you I love you when we got married. Do I need to tell you again? You know, that attitude.
2: Yes.
1: And speak to that woman and with that woman in our little dialogue here. If she's in that spot, what can she do? She feels like it's not working.
2: Yeah.
1: Help me.
2: Well, I was that woman. I remember very much being that woman. And Jason, like Jason was telling with the story, is that he had pursued me so much in our dating years, but then we got married and he started this business. And he really, all of his attention went to the business. All of his focus went to that business. And I remember being in the bathroom on the floor crying many, many nights. Just, God, please, like, turn his heart back to me. Help him to cherish me again. And I remember the Lord getting me to a place where he wanted me to have my full dependency on him. And I remember just asking the Lord, begging him, just turn Jason's heart towards me. And then he began to show me how to turn my face towards him, towards God, because my expectations and my desires were all wrapped up in the way that Jason was treating me and the way that Jason was responding to me. And so the Lord had to do something inside of me to where my full reliance was on him and that my needs were met through him. And he began to do that as I began to surrender that to him. And I never stopped asking. I continued to ask God to change Jason's heart towards me. But I surrendered a part of my heart that just longed so much for Jason to meet my needs. And I gave it to the Lord and let him to start meeting those needs. And then in time, the Lord started using Jason to meet those needs. But I knew who it was. I knew who the source was. And it wasn't Jason. I knew my source was God himself and that he was now using Jason to meet those needs. But most women that I talk to go through this. This is something very common where there is a period in your relationship where it feels dead. It feels like it's gone somewhere. And you remember, and all you have is this distant memory of what it once was. And it's so hard in those moments. But I think that the Lord can use all of it. I don't think any of it is ever wasted.
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5: When I accepted Jesus Christ as my Savior and Lord in 1981, I had a lot of debt. I had not followed biblical principles because I didn't know what they were. As a new chartered accountant, I thought the Bible would be academic with respect to finances. However, as I studied God's Word, I was amazed that it contained so much wisdom and practical advice on finances. I meditated upon key scriptures, and God changed the way I managed money. In 1982, in the middle of a recession when interest rates were 18 to 20%, God directed me to start my own accounting practice. As I learned and implemented the biblical financial principles, including giving generously to the Lord's work, God provided me with many clients, including some very large ones who would not normally use a sole practitioner. Within 3 years, I had an accounting practice that would normally take 20 years to build. Also within 3 years, I was totally debt-free. That was 1985, and I've never borrowed any money since then. I praise God for directing me every step of the way.
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1: You know, the two common themes I've heard from you during the time we've been talking these last couple of days is really giving it to the Lord, turning toward the Lord, but then adjusting your mindset. You've said that probably 10 times.
2: Yeah.
1: It's so powerful. It seems like it would be so easy and so rational and smart.
2: Yes.
1: To do something like that. Why is it so hard?
2: I know.
1: It is like a gutter we're in, and we just can't emotionally get out of that. We feel like we're saying the right things, but we're not truly believing them deep down.
2: Yes.
1: So, you got to make that effort. You got to make that connection. Turn to the Lord.
2: Yes.
1: And then ask Him to engage in the situation.
2: Yes.
1: And begin to do the things that only you can control.
2: Yeah. Exactly.
1: And one of them is not your husband.
2: Yeah.
1: I mean, you can't control him, and us husbands can't control our wives.
2: Yeah. Our thoughts are so, they're tricky. Like we talk about in Beauty and Battle, the neuroscience behind our thoughts. Like the way that we think, the thoughts that we think over and over again, they create neural pathways in our minds, and it gets us on a path that we continue on. And so if you have a thought and then you think it again the next day, that groove, neuroscience actually shows this. There's a groove in your head that gets deeper and deeper. It gets more easily accessible the next time.
1: So when you say there's a hole in your head, it's true?
2: It's actually true. It's actually true. Yes. But the really good news is that we can rewire our thoughts. We can rewire our brain. And it takes effort. It takes recognizing at what foot of the path that we're at, right? It takes a lot of work, but it is 100% doable. And we talk about it in the book. For me, like, I had these thoughts of Jason that were not moving me towards him. They were actually moving me away from him. They were making me mad at him. I was, you know, the thoughts that I was thinking of him were not leading me to a path that I wanted to be on. It ultimately was not leading to connection. It was ultimately leading to division in our marriage. And so when I began to recognize, wait a minute, these thoughts that I'm thinking, they're not leading me where I want to go. So I better start rethinking some of these things.
1: Sounds simple, but hard to do.
2: So hard to do.
1: Yeah.
2: And so when I would get to the foot of that path and I would recognize, I know what's going on here. I am at the foot of this path, and it's so easy to go down this path, but I know where it's going. And that's not where I want to go. Yeah. So I'm not going to think that thought. I'm going to think about things that are good and whole. You know, what's that verse? Think about things that are good and true and lovely and of good report, you know. And so you have to transform your thinking. You have to change your mind. You have to change your mindset. But you really have to start by knowing where you want to go.
1: Right.
2: Right. Like for me, it was like, it's so easy to get on this path, but now I know where it's going. So I'm not going to do, not going to go there.
1: So true. Let's end with P, which you say is practice presence. Mm. You have a powerful story about your mom who died of lung cancer in 2017, I believe. Yeah. How did that intersect with presence?
0: My mom was the most fully present woman that you would ever meet. And you know, what we tell couples is the greatest present that you can give to your spouse is your presence. And it works with family too. Mm-hmm. And my mom, she came down with pulmonary fibrosis, which is a scarring of the lungs.
1: Very difficult.
0: And in her final days, you know, they send in the palliative nurses and all of that. And basically they're just trying to give her comfort measures so that she can pass peacefully, because there was nothing that we could do. And she was only 68 years old. Mm. And they came in and offered her morphine. And at this point, she was really having a hard time breathing. Her blood, her oxygen levels were so low. It was like she was walking on a treadmill trying to breathe through a straw. And we were watching her in pain. She was a nurse, though. And so she knew that once you start administering the morphine, then you can fall asleep and just, you know, pass away that way. And we're all like, please do that. Like, that's what we want you to do. And she's like, no, I want to be present. I want to be there with all of us. And, you know, we had her for another 4 days.
1: Wow.
0: And we would, all of us would gather around and sing, worship, and then she would open her eyes every now and then. You'd see a little tear come out of her. Like, she was experienced. She was there with us. And then on the last night, it was my little daughter, Allie, who was our oldest daughter, and she stayed with my mom that night, and I was up there with her all night, and I slept on the floor, and Allie was sleeping right next to her, and my mom was having a hard time breathing, and one of the little bells went off, so Allie got up, and my mom had a mask on, and Allie moved her mask just a little bit, and my mom said, Coke. She just wanted a Coke. A
1: sip of Coke.
0: And, you know, she's in her dying days. She wants Coke. Let's get her Coke. So Allie got her some Coke. This is like 2 o'clock in the morning, and I'm laying on the ground, and I'm watching this. And Allie gets her a Coke, and she's drinking it out of a straw. And then Allie pulls it back. And then my mom reaches up and pulls her mask back and says, in broken English, you know, this, I love you, Allie. Then she put her mask right back on, and those were her last words. And then she died that morning. But not until my little daughter got a chance to be in the presence of her grandmother. And that was the greatest gift. And so when we were writing this book, I was like, man, my mom, she just was somebody who was fully present. And you know, now, I mean, when you got your phones and all this kind of stuff, I mean, it's really hard to be fully present. But I never forget, you know, 8 years ago when my mom was fully present. And now my daughter Allie has a story to tell, and I'm telling people this story. And I wish I could tell it without crying. It's just not going to happen.
1: But better that you do.
0: I know it makes you feel like you want to hug me right now, Jim, so we can hold each other after this broadcast.
1: But it does illustrate the connection. I mean, what a beautiful gift for your daughter to hear that from her grandmother.
0: That
1: does make me cry.
2: Yeah. And what she taught us was just that you have to fight for presence. Like what Nana taught us was the fight for it. You know, for 4 days, she didn't need to fight. She could have taken the morphine and gone to sleep and been peaceful and not suffered at all. But she actually wrote on a dry erase board, pray that the Lord will give me increased strength to fight. Because that was when she lost her voice and she couldn't even say. But she fought for the presence of her family. And those moments were precious to her. They meant something to her. And she suffered through some of the pain so that we could have her presence and that she could have ours.
0: And you know, that's exactly what Jesus did on the cross when he was offered that little mix on the sponge and he refused to drink it. It was just a little something that could have numbed the pain. And Jesus was like, I'm going to stay fully present. And I got a chance to see that in real life. And it really makes me thankful that our Savior did that. And he stayed fully present even in the midst of his pain. And you know what? In marriage, sometimes it is painful to give your spouse full presence. You know, but when you do that, it's the greatest gift you can ever give to your spouse. And when they open it, they're going to get a real treasure.
1: Yeah. I mean, you said it so beautifully, and what a story to land on that grabs everybody's emotions. Yeah. And, you know, whether it's your marriage, your parenting, connections with people, I mean, this is really good, this resource. And you can apply it in all kinds of ways. But ideally, certainly in your marriage A to Z, 30 Days to Relational Transformation, probably one of the easiest ways to start thinking differently and getting the benefit of thinking differently by loving each other and connecting with each other. Thank you both for being with us.
0: Thanks for having us.
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Coming up in 60 minutes, through the Bible, in 30 minutes, let the Bible speak. And now, Sunrise Gospel Hour.

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It's the close of our Calgary Stampede celebrations for 2026 today. For our ministry focus today, we will start our show with a testimony from Ryan Caffery of CowboysOfTheCross.com. Ryan is the equestrian director at Maryville, Tennessee, and shares his ranch ministry training young people in riding horses, and later a go-to message on the subject, worshiping God in nature or in church. But first, let us hear the familiar smooth voice of Marty Robbins as he sings The Master's Call.

My name is Ryan McCaffrey. I'm the equestrian director at Weirs Valley Ranch. You can check us out at WVR.org. And I'm friends with Scott and Cowboys of the Cross. And I'm happy to be here today to share my testimony with you of how Jesus Christ saved me. So I may have been like some of you where I grew up in church. I actually went to the school that was a part of the church. So kindergarten through eighth grade, I was going to church. I was getting schooled on the doctrines of the church. And when I graduated eighth grade, to me, religion kind of came in a workbook. It was about getting the right answers, studying for the test. And as long as I got the answers on the test, I was good. And it didn't take long for that to be shattered. My life was marked by selfishness. Really, I was an idol in my life, and I would do what it took to keep me on the throne of my kingdom, and left a lot of hurt people in my wake. And so I started being discipled by some friends in high school and some youth group leaders. And I started to realize that God was not just this idea that was out there, but he was personal and he was interested in my life because he had made me. But there's a difference between being made in the image of God and being a child of God. In John 1, it tells us that Jesus Christ, the Word, came, but his own did not receive him. But to all who did receive him, he gave the right to become children of God. And if you don't receive Christ, you are not a child of God. And after years of self-righteousness, I started to be discipled, as I said, but I was still trying to follow God my own way because I was very good, like I'd said earlier, at following the rules, studying for the test. And so my strength was in myself, but I was a bad idol and a poor king on my throne. And so I was 17, a senior in high school, and God used these verses to save me through the power of his Holy Spirit. John chapter 12, verses 23 to 26. The hour has come for the Son of Man to be glorified. Truly, truly, I say to you, unless a grain of wheat falls into the earth and dies, it remains alone. But if it dies, it bears much fruit. Whoever loves his life loses it, and whoever hates his life in this world will keep it for eternal life. If anyone serves me, he must follow me. And where I am, there will my servant be also. If anyone serves me, the Father will honor him. Again, verse 25, whoever loves his life loses it, and whoever hates his life in this world will keep it for eternal life. I was still loving my life, but now I was doing it with Christian lingo. But because I was still on the throne of my life, I was losing it, and I was on the headed for hell. And so the Lord showed me that, Ryan, you have to follow me my way, not yours. And it doesn't matter what words, what lingo you use to describe it, any other God but Jesus Christ is an idol and will lead you to hell. And that's where I was headed. And so he brought me to a place of surrendering my will and my ways and my kingdom to him and his will and his ways and his kingdom. And you know what? I did not grow up around horses. I grew up in the suburbs outside Chicago, and I may have just lost credit with some of you for that, but I'm in East Tennessee right now, and people down here say, how are you from Chicago? And people up there say, how are you a cowboy? And well, I gave my life to Jesus Christ, and this is where he brought me, because he is on the throne in my life right now, and my life is his.

look better than you are, to put others down so you can lift yourself up. And that is not what true repentance does. And I needed older, more mature believers to confront me about that and to show me. And I needed the work of the Holy Spirit in my life to grow me in that way. And so, I am not perfect, yet. God has declared me to be perfect. He said that in his word. And one day when I'm in his presence, I will be perfect with him. But until then, he is working each day to conform me into his image. So my prayer for you is that you too would die to yourself and trust in Jesus. Put your hope in him and his strength and what he did on the cross to die for you, to pay for your sins, to live a perfect life of obedience that you could not live. His resurrection from the dead showed that God the Father was pleased with his sacrifice. And put your hope and trust in him. Find a Bible-believing, Bible-practicing church to participate in so you too can grow in discipleship. And share the good news of the gospel with those around you and make disciples wherever you're at. And so I love you. God bless you. Trust in Jesus. Thank you.

So one of the things I hear most often when I talk with cowboys about church and just their Christianity, their faith, is so many of you want to be alone with God in the woods somewhere. It's church for you. You'll describe is, you know, somewhere in the woods in the morning hunting. It's out fixing fence. It's being with your cattle. And there are great reasons to do that, to be alone with God in worship privately with him, in prayer privately with him. But we're also meant to be in community together. I'm Scott Hildenorf with Cowboys of the Cross, and this is The Short Go. So I wanted to talk just a little bit about that. Right now, I'm in a place called Allen Park, and it is a series of trails. It's a huge conservation area in what's considered Midwestern Ontario. It's about an hour from Lake Huron and about an hour and a half from where I grew up in a place called Goderich. And used to come here a lot when I was a kid. We had some family picnics here. My dad broke me out of school one day to go play hooky and took me cross country skiing in here. And it was a good place. And then for whatever reason, it just wasn't anywhere that any of

0: came back to anymore. And when my dad got sick a few years back, I used to start coming out here and I'd hike some of the trails and stuff just to have some time alone and to pray in a place where I feel closer to God. I first believed in him in nature. But there are lots of verses, and you'll see a few of them at the end of this. If you'll stick around and watch the video further, there'll be some verses on the screen. But through the book of Acts, when the first church is starting, we see them coming together in community. We see them worshiping together, praying together, pooling their resources together to help one another. And so there's a lot of reasons that we should be a part of a church. We are meant to be in community together. We're not meant to do this alone. And church isn't about what do we get out of it. It's also about contributing into that community. So we work together and we serve each other. We help each other. And there are places that you can fit. There's so many different kinds of churches out there that I would just encourage you not to give up and not to look for that perfect place, but to find a place where you do truly feel like you can worship God and be a part of that community. It's out there. And so if you will stick around for those verses and get that sense of it, I just want to encourage you guys to do that. I mean, there's a church that I get to be a part of, and I get it. I'm away a lot of Sundays. I'm missing these next two Sundays. I get to speak at a church in Ohio, this coming weekend. And when we do Cowboy Church, it's not meant to replace church for you guys at these rodeos and bull ridings, but it recognizes there's times when you're not going to be there. It's difficult to get out of bed on Sunday when you're hurt and you didn't get in till 4 or 5 in the morning. There's times when I don't go either for those kinds of reasons that those are long nights and it's tough to do. So just want to encourage you guys to push on past that, take advantage of what we try to provide to you as that community, cowboysofthecross.com. We give you, teaching material every other Thursday that you can take a look at. And it's not meant to replace church. It's meant to be something where we understand the life you live. We understand the challenges that you face, and we understand the ways that maybe there's teaching we can give you with that understanding that helps you apply scripture in a way that's more understanding to the situations that you're in. But it's meant to help you. It's meant to be part of that community, not to replace church, but to be something else that supports it and is something that can be there for you. So cowboysofthecross.com, it's also where you can find our information. We are in community together, so you can always reach out to us if there's any way that we can be of help to you. Our leadership team, we talk, especially when we're going through stuff, we'll share it with each other for prayer and for advice, because we want to seek godly biblical wisdom from others. And that's what you can find in being part of a church community. So again, watch the verses that follow and reach out anytime we can serve you. I'm Scott Hilgendorf, cowboysofthecross.com. Check it out there. We are here to help you.
1: Howdy there, folks. Josh McCarthy with Cowboys of the Cross, and this is the Short Go. Got a passage from Proverbs 19. It says, "Many are the plans in the mind of a man, but it is the purpose of the Lord that will stand." You know, everybody thinks they're in control of their lives and all that kind of stuff, but if we're in the thick of calving right now, and if you want to think you're in control of something, go calve out some cows and you'll have that bubble burst pretty quick, because them cows have a mind of their own and that calf is going to come when it comes, and you don't get to control any of those situations. You got to trust God with it. Whether the situation is a perfect sunny day and she has it out in a nice grassy place and the calf jumps up, starts nursing right away, everything, that's a miracle from God, and I thank God every time it happens. And then sometimes you get one that's backwards, you got to pull it, or something crazy goes on, and you just got to put a lot of work into keeping that calf alive. And you know what? That is also a thing from God that you need to trust in him. I tell you what, my prayer life sure increases this time of year, because every time you get a calf on the ground, I'm praying that it just gets up and gets going and figures things out, because if you got a lot going on, you're trying to keep all them calves alive, it's a lot of work. And you know, we need to just trust God. That's my main point today, is trust God. Pray, trust God. Whatever the situations in life that are getting thrown at you, whatever you think your plans are, trust that God's purposes will go through. God is in control, not you. And it's a good thing he's in control and not you, because we'd be a pretty crummy God, to be honest with you. And there's a little thing in a note I found in my Bible, actually, getting ready for this, and talks about the providence of God. That used to be a word they used back in the old days a lot. It says, "What do you understand by the providence of God? Providence is the almighty and ever-present power of God, by which he upholds, as with his hand, heaven and earth and all creatures, and so rules them, that leaf and blade, rain and drought, fruitful and lean years, food and drink, health and sickness, prosperity and poverty. All things, in fact, come to us not by chance, but by his fatherly hand. So everything in this life comes to us from God's hand. It passes through his sovereign fingers first before it comes to us. So I know there's a lot of people dealing with a lot of hard stuff going on in this world. But remember, God loves you. He cares about you. And you can trust him as your heavenly father. So I hope you take that away from this message. All right. We'll catch you later. Adios.

0: Most folks are familiar with the passage in the Bible from Matthew chapter 7, in which Jesus spoke about people who would be turned away from the kingdom of heaven. Jesus predicted that certain folks would demand entrance into heaven based on the fact that they claimed to have a relationship with God. Jesus explained, however, that only people who had been redeemed through a personal salvation experience with Christ would be admitted into heaven. And he noted that many people would be shocked when they were turned away from heaven's gates. I read a very interesting story this week. It's a true story. How that a few years ago, some people who reside in the state of Georgia in the United States discovered just how much of a shock this really was going to be. Because during one summer, President George Bush, who was in the White House at that time, well, he and his wife decided to take a short vacation on St. Simon's Island. Because the president and Mrs. Bush had honeymooned at this lovely Georgia resort area in 1945, and now they wanted to go back again. So arrangements were made for them to stay at a five-star hotel, and they arrived with a full entourage of reporters and secretaries, administrative aides, chauffeurs, and of course the Secret Service agents were there too. And Mrs. Bush, she asked if the quaint little historic Christ Church was still in operation on the island, and she was told that it had not missed a Sunday service in more than 225 years. In fact, John and Charles Wesley had visited that island when it was a colonial outpost, and they had preached under trees that stood on the church grounds. And the original stained glass windows that had been brought from Germany and had been installed before the Civil War. And in the early 1900s, Louis Comfort Tiffany himself had created a stained glass window for this church. And this news delighted the First Lady, Barbara Bush. So she decided that she and the President would worship there the next Sunday. Well, for some unknown reason, word got out throughout the community that the President and the First Lady were going to be in attendance at Christ Church on Sunday. Literally, hundreds of island residents decided to attend that service too. On Sunday, when the Secret Service agents arrived early to secure the church for the President's safety, they found the sidewalks and the garden areas, the yards, all overrun with crowds of people waiting for the church doors to open so they could rush inside. The security agents were dumbfounded. There was no way they could search all of these people, much less run clearance checks on all of them. But who knew what sort of cranks or misfits might be mingling with these legitimate local citizens? It was a security nightmare, and the agents could think of no way to cope with it. Soon the time drew near for the president's limousine to arrive, and something had to be done, and really fast. So the chief of security dashed to the pastor's office and led him by the arm to the front door. And he said, "Okay, here's what we're going to do. We're going to unlock the door and have you step outside onto the church porch, and you will scan the crowd. And whenever you see the faces of people you recognize as faithful members of this church, the folks who show up every week, you will point out those people to my men, and we'll then escort those folks through the crowd, and we'll bring them inside the church." The pastor couldn't help but smile. "Oh my," he thought, "this is going to be interesting." So the two men walked out, and one by one, the pastor began to acknowledge faces. "Yes, those folks over there are the Johnson family. Bring them inside. And over here, these folks are the Vanderkemps. And back there in the crowd, I see the McMillans and their children." And as the pastor identified the members, hundreds of other people called out, "Hey, look here. I've been a resident on this island for years. Choose me." But the pastor, with a regretful shrug of his shoulders, only responded, "I'm sorry. I can't ever remember seeing you before. I'm afraid I have to say no." Well, it didn't take long for that tiny church to fill. And the President and Mrs. Bush arrived, and they were brought in the back way. All the doors and windows were then locked tightly, and bodyguards stood at each entrance. barring admission to anyone not previously chosen. "Hey, we want to go inside too," the people called out. "Open the doors, let us in." But the bodyguards remained immovable, and the doors behind them stayed locked. A week later, these words from Jesus Christ were printed on the back of the church bulletin, and it's these: "Not everyone who saith unto me, Lord, Lord, shall enter into the kingdom of heaven. Only he who doeth the will of my Father who is in heaven. Many will say to me in that day, Lord, have we not prophesied in thy name? And in thy name have cast out devils, and in thy name done many wonderful works. And then I will profess unto them, I never knew you. Depart from me." My friend, does God know you?
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0: This is AM 1140 High River. Coming up at 9:30 this morning, Haven Ministries. In 30 minutes, focus on the family. Now, through the Bible.
1: Why do God's children suffer? Is it for their edification, or could it be that they lack faith in God? Well, stay with us and find out.

0: You are listening to the Question and Answer Program, just one of the ministries of the Through the Bible Radio Network with our teacher, Dr. J. Vernon McGee. Let's get to our first question, which comes from a listener in Champaign, Illinois. She writes, could you please explain the difference between the gospel of the kingdom and the gospel of Christ?
1: Well, the gospel of the kingdom is the preaching of John the Baptist. He began by preaching, behold, the kingdom of heaven is at hand. That's the gospel of the kingdom. We do not preach that gospel today. The Lord Jesus preached it when he first began. Then he sent his disciples out, and he said, go to the lost sheep of the tribes of Israel and preach to them the kingdom of heaven is at hand. These men went out and preached that. But the day came when they changed after his death and resurrection. Now he says, don't go just to the lost sheep of the house of Israel. But he says, go now to the world. And the world is the gospel of Christ that's to be preached. And Paul mentions it in Romans 15:19, where he said that I've preached the gospel of Christ. Well, read his epistles. That's the gospel that he preached. He preached the death and resurrection of Christ. And he says that the gospel is simply that. He wrote to the Corinthians and said, I delivered unto you, first of all, the gospel. And he says, this is the gospel I preached. It's the one that you believed in. It's the one that saved you. Well, what is it, Paul? Well, that Christ died for our sins according to the scripture, that he was buried and rose again the third day according to the scriptures. Now, that's the gospel. It's nothing but the gospel, and nothing else is the gospel. And Paul says that even if an angel from heaven appears to you and preaches any other gospel, Paul said, let him be, and he used a pretty strong term. I'll just say, let him be condemned, because there's only one gospel that we're to preach today. Now, we do not preach the gospel of the kingdom. I wish we could get that through today to a great many that are talking about the gospel of the kingdom. We do not preach the gospel. The gospel of the kingdom is, behold, the kingdom of heaven is at hand. Now, the day is coming after the church is taken out of this world when that gospel of the kingdom is going to go forth again, because he's going to be coming shortly after the announcement is being made. And somebody says, well, maybe there's some people today that are preaching the gospel of the kingdom, and they've got some inside information, and maybe he's going to be coming in the next 2 or 3 years. Well, the only thing is that some of them have been preaching it since 1915, the gospel of the kingdom. And friends, he hadn't arrived yet. So I think maybe they ought to take that record off and put the record on of the gospel of the grace of God, the gospel of Christ. The gospel that saves men and women. That's the gospel that's important for us to preach today.
0: Our next question comes to us from a listener in Hemet, California, who writes, John chapter 13, verse 14 says, you also ought to wash one another's feet. Why do so few practice this ordinance? Was it only for the early church?
1: Well, I have a book on the subject of, is Jesus still in the foot washing business? I had no objection to those who practice the physical act of washing feet and consider it a sacrament, or at least part of the sacrament of the Lord's Supper. I see nothing actually wrong with that whatsoever. But very candidly, I think there is a spiritual meaning there. My understanding of the washing of the disciples' feet was on the part of Christ as something that John makes very clear at the beginning of the chapter. What he did because he was going to the Father. In other words, what he did down here, he would be practicing up there. And I think Jesus is still in the foot washing business. He said to Peter, if I don't wash you, you have no part with me. We're not talking about salvation there. These men are already his. They could lose their fellowship with him, and that's what he's talking about. Now, we are told that if we confess our sins, he is faithful, that is, Jesus is. He's faithful to forgive us our sins and to cleanse us. Now, he today forgives us. Now, what are we to do? We're to do the same thing. And what is that? Ye also ought to wash one another's feet. You ought to forgive your brother.
0: Dr. McGee mentioned his booklet, Is Jesus Still in the Foot Washing Business? And unfortunately, that booklet's no longer available. However, we do have Dr. McGee's sermon on CD by the same title. The title again, Is Jesus Still in the Foot Washing Business? Now, turning back to our questions, we come to this one from a listener in Gary, New York. He says, please explain what spiritual value fasting has, and is it necessary?
1: Well, let me say first of all, whether you fast or whether you don't fast, that has nothing in the world to you being a complete Christian. I think that probably that there's one passage of Scripture I ought to call your attention to in this connection, and it's in the second chapter of the book of Mark, the Gospel of Mark, second chapter, and we read beginning at verse 18, and the disciples of John and of the Pharisees used to fast, and they come and say to him, that is to Jesus, why do the disciples of John and of the Pharisees fast, but thy disciples fast not? And Jesus said unto them, can the children of the bride chamber fast while the bridegroom is with them? As long as they have the bridegroom with them, they cannot fast. But the days will come when the bridegroom shall be taken away from them, and then shall they fast in those days. Now, I think this passage helps put in perspective here the place of fasting today in the life of a Christian. You find that back in the Old Testament, God gave seven feast days, but he never did give a fast day. And yet we are told time and again that in time of great difficulty, or the time of a great crisis, or the time of a great failure on the part of the nation, or on the part of an individual, that they fasted. And it's recorded in the Word of God, and it is not rebuked, nor is it actually approved, but the very fact it's recorded, and in the way it's recorded, you would say that it was acceptable. It certainly did reveal an attitude of repentance and of change, and certainly it revealed they meant business with God. Now, when you come to the New Testament, you wouldn't find that they have fasting, since it's not given in the Old Testament at all, and certainly they were under law. And if there had been necessary for a law for it, it had been given, but it's not given. And in the New Testament, under grace, then fasting certainly is never commanded. Now, the Lord Jesus here has called his attention, which he already knew, that the Pharisees fasted, and the disciples.

0: and now the disciples of John, and John was an Old Testament prophet. They follow through by fasting. It had been a custom. Now, the Lord Jesus then puts it in a correct perspective for today. He says, the reason my disciples are not fasting, it doesn't have any part at all, I'm with them. Now, I'm going to leave, and days come when they're going to fast. And fasting is for, I think, a time of great need, a time of crisis, a time of great failure. I think that reveals on the part of the individual a necessity to turn to God. And then fasting is good for you. I mean, actually, physically, it's good for you. Most of these diets that they have today have in it a time of fasting. Sometimes it's one meal, sometimes two, sometimes three meals in a day. And it's part of the ritual of fasting. And again, may I say to you, that is being done not because God commands it, but because your body probably needs it. And it has a place there. But let's not put it in as a ritual, because it never was that in the Old Testament. And yet the Pharisees had put it in, and even the disciples of John.
1: Our next question comes to us from a listener in St. Clair, Michigan. She writes, I've heard one minister indicate that we are living in the last days, and all of the things that are happening are signs of the last days. Do you think that many things are the signs of the last days, and that we are living in them? And what happens to children during the rapture?
0: First of all, let me say that I do not believe that there are any signs that are given to the church that would indicate to the church that the Lord Jesus would be coming in a prescribed period of time to take his church out of the world. I think that is imminent, and therefore we are not waiting for signs to appear or certain things to be accomplished. We are not so much looking for him as listening for the shout. We are looking for that blessed hope and glorious appearing, but we're told the Lord himself shall descend from heaven with a shout. And I think we're going to hear something before we see something. And therefore, that is the concern and interest of the believer. And to become so much wrapped up in signs today and things happening in the world, it takes our eyes off of looking for Christ, and it puts them on these things and generally gives an abnormal interest in them and builds up today a tremendous reservoir of signs, and we hear so much about them. Now you say to me, don't you believe in signs? I certainly do believe that there are signs for the coming of Christ to the earth to establish his kingdom. I believe that the tribulation period will precede that. The Lord Jesus said that in the Olivet Discourse. They asked him three questions. What is the sign, that is, when these things shall come to pass? And that's been fulfilled. Then they said, what is the sign of your coming, and what is the sign of the end of the age? And he gave them the sign of the end of the age first, and of his coming to the earth to establish his kingdom. Now, those signs are not for the church today. We are not looking for Antichrist. We're looking for Christ. Now, the interesting thing is, when you say these things that are happening today in the world are signs, we are seeing today the setting of a stage. And I do believe that we are near the end of the age. How near, I'm not prepared to say. World events are taking place in such a tremendous rapidity that they never happened quite this way before. As someone has said, that from 60 to 70, that is 1960 to 1970, more things took place in that brief period of time than took place beginning with 1900.

0: 1900 to 1960. So we're beginning to see the increased momentum of great catastrophes and great world-shaking events. Therefore, we believe that all of this indicates we're moving toward the end, and it's just the setting of a stage. But to say that any one of them is a fulfillment of prophecy and that it's a sign that the Lord will be here tomorrow or next day, no, I don't think we can go that route. Now, this part, it says, I also have a profound question. Well, I think the one you've asked is certainly a profound question. And this part, it says, and I'm very confused about this question in my mind. What happens to the children of believers during the rapture? Is the rapture just for believers, or does it include their children also? What about the children of non-believers? Well, may I say to you, the Scripture certainly is not clear at this point. And when I say clear, it's not dealt with. Therefore, I think that we have to use our judgment here. And may I say that that's all I have to go by here. I believe that the children of believers are all going to go up in the rapture. I think that will be true. I can't see that it could be otherwise. Take here is a very godly woman, and she is 8 months pregnant with a child. Not even the most rabid abortionists today are going to contend that that's not a real person that's there. Well, I believe that at the rapture, the mother goes and the child goes also. And just because she hasn't given birth to the child is not the reason that the child would go, but the fact that it is a child of a believer. And I think that would apply to the others. Now, I'm not as clear about the children of unbelievers. I rather fear that they do not, but don't take my word for it, because I don't know. But I feel rather confident about the children of believers. I believe they will go at the time of the rapture.
1: Finishing out today's program, we come to this question from a listener in Pasadena, California. She writes, could you please discuss the issue that when Christians suffer, have difficulties or problems, there seems to be an attitude that these Christians have a lack of faith? This thinking seems to go against the testimony of many of God's people in both the Old and New Testaments.
0: I thoroughly appreciate what you're writing about, and I do not mind answering that, because you can put it in the form of a question. Is it true that trouble comes and suffering comes to individuals just because they have sinned, or that it's come to them because of the fact they don't have enough faith? May I say to you that I think that's one of the cruelest things to say today to so many dear, wonderful saints that are right now on beds of pain and of sickness and have not been healed and have suffered. I know so many that are like that right now today, and I've known them in the past that spent so much time, whereas some godless person is in health, and you do wonder about that. Now, first of all, let me say that God's children do suffer. I have a little book, and the title of it is, Why Do God's Children Suffer? And if you're interested in that, it's just one message. And we deal with this thing today. And I think in that book that I list at least 7 different reasons why God's children suffer. Now, it is true that suffering and pain and trouble comes sometimes because of sin. But that's not the only explanation at all. Sometimes it is permitted that God lets somebody else do you in, as it were. Why does God put certain people across your pathway that causes you trouble? Well, God today, I think, lets it happen to us because the Word of God makes it very clear that suffering is one of the means that God uses. It's one of the tools that He uses to develop in us Christian character and some of the graces of the Holy Spirit. Now, patience is one of the fruits of the Spirit, and that only comes to us by trouble, by testing. And God today permits trouble to come to us because of that. I'd like to just give you one or two verses. I had thought maybe I'd go into that in more detail, but I can't do that. But let me just pass this on to you. In chapter 4 of 1 Peter, at verse 12, it says, "Beloved, think it not strange concerning the fiery trial which is to try you, as though some strange thing happened to you. But rejoice, inasmuch as you are partakers of Christ's sufferings, that when His glory shall be revealed, ye may be glad also with exceeding joy. If ye be reproached for the name of Christ, happy are ye." And then he says, verse 15, he says, "But let none of you suffer as a murderer, or as a thief, or as an evildoer, or as a busybody in other men's matters. But if any man suffer as a Christian, let him not be ashamed, but let him glorify God on this behalf. For the time has come, the judgment but begin at the house of God. And if it first begin at us, what shall the end be of them that obey not the gospel of God? And if the righteous scarcely be saved, where shall the ungodly and the sinner appear? Wherefore, let them that suffer according to the will of God commit the keeping of their souls to Him in well-doing as unto a faithful Creator." Now, it's cruel today to say to a person, "Well, you'd just be healed if you had enough faith." That's not it, my friend. God may be letting a dear saint develop something in that character that'll never be in your character or mine. And it's quite interesting today that there's no revival in this country at all, yet there's never been a time when there's so many people hearing the Word of God as they are today in this land of ours. These great churches, many of them are known as Bible-teaching churches, but no revival, no spiritual life, a lot of excitement, a lot of interest, a lot of activity going on, but no revival, no real deep working of the Spirit. Well, where is the Spirit of God working today? Did you know there's been a revival down in South America? And where they had this earthquake in Guatemala, I'm told, by certain missionaries, and we broadcast in that area, and they say there's been a real turning to God today, and that as a result, there's been a deepening of the spiritual life. And in Russia today, and we get some wonderful letters from South Africa and from Kenya and from Swaziland and from those countries down there. May I say to you, friends, that God is developing Christian character in other places, but He doesn't seem to be doing it in America today. We have an affluent society, and we do not know what it is to really suffer. And you hear a great many people complaining about their problems and all of that, and there are all kinds of books out today to help you with your hurts and with your problems and with your suffering and that. And that's all good. That's fine and well enough. But what most people have today, they are not hurting. They're itching. They just got an itch. They want something new, different, and all of that. God uses this. And it's cruel to tell people that if they just have enough faith and if they would just turn to a certain individual and listen to him, that everything would go right. In fact, they are saying today that you'd be a financial success. That's not true, friends. The Word of God does not teach that at all. The Lord Jesus Christ said that a certain man had built bigger barns. He was a rich man. And He said that, man, because he didn't think about things spiritual. He was a fool for that. Well, just to be successful and be healthy doesn't mean that you just happen to be in the will of God. You may be a fool, my friend, and we need to recognize that.
1: With that answer, we come to the close of today's program. We hope that these subjects have sparked your interest in digging a little deeper yourself into the Word of God. 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
1: Well, what do you think? What letter of the alphabet do you have for your marriage? Today on Focus on the Family with Jim Daly, we're going to be exploring some simple ways that you can really revolutionize your relationship with your spouse. I'm John Fuller, and we're so glad you've joined us.
6: It's good nobody said F. I think we'd all go, what? But it could be friendship. That's a good one. Not a letter grade like failure, right? But, you know, the longer I've been married, the more I realize that it's not the big things that destroy marriage. Those things do, whether it's addiction, infidelity, you know, those big things that can happen. But over time, all the little things can add up to drifting apart and no longer being in love with each other. Mm-hmm. So today we want to cover those A to Z ideas, and it gives us a simple framework with our guests to kind of better understand what to think about when you're in that moment with your spouse and what you need to do to preserve and grow and deepen your love in your marriage.
1: Mm-hmm. And Jason and Tori Benham are back with us today, and they've developed a list of 30 different, simple, effective ideas that couples can use to strengthen their relationship. And these are things you can start doing today. So the Benhams were here last year, and we covered just a few items from those 30. And Jason and Tori are relationship coaches and speakers and authors, and they've got a podcast. It's great. You should listen. It's called Beauty and Battle. And the list they've developed is, well, more or less based on their book, A to Z Marriage. It's got more than 26. It's got 30 ways, 30 days.
6: There's four more letters.
1: Indeed, to relational transformation. You can learn more about the Benhams in this great little book at our website.
6: Jason and Tori, welcome back. It's good to finish the alphabet with you.
2: Thank you. It's so good to be here.
6: Reminds me of third grade. A, yeah. B, C. Yeah. Do you guys still have to sing the alphabet to get to the letter you need?
3: No, but you know, here's the crazy thing.
6: Did you ever do that?
2: Yes.
6: A, B, C, D,
2: oh,
6: E, F, G.
2: Yeah.
3: Okay, I had the idea for this book, and I said, okay, so let's do 30 principles, which would be a principle a day for a month, 30 principles to marriage transformation. I was like, and I'll follow the alphabet. Now, I got an 820 on my SAT. Then I decided to count how many letters are in the alphabet, and I realized there's only 26. So we just added a few at the end.
2: You plus letters.
6: I think that's awesome. Yeah. I love that. But you go with AA and BB.
3: Yeah, you can.
6: You know, that's what you do.
3: That's exactly what I do.
6: Yeah. Well, it is fun. The one I wanted to start with today, and again, if people missed it, they can go to the archives, get the app for the phone, and you can listen to it that way or go to the website. But let's start with Z.
3: Right
6: to the most difficult of all letters. Yeah. What'd you come up with Z?
3: Well, you know, I remember looking at that and I thought, well, where am I going to get Z? And I looked up the word, because I was looking for something that involved humor. And I looked up the word zanyism.
6: Hmm. Okay.
3: So like zany.
6: Uh-huh.
3: And it's all about humor. And I started talking to Tori and I was like, you know, one of the things that has helped us a lot in marriage, specifically when it comes to conflict, mm-hmm. is having a little bit of a sense of humor.
2: So true.
3: And
6: Let me test that. Yeah. Tori, is that true?
2: It is absolutely true.
6: Did you appreciate those funny jokes right at the heat of battle with your hubby? Timing's everything.
2: Timing is everything. Yeah. But we have learned that you don't have to take yourself so serious. And the biggest problem that we ran into at the beginning of our relationship was taking things too seriously, especially for me. I just took things really seriously. And then as we began to laugh about things, and then we kind of, you know, have our own little sense of humor over, we have like lines from movies that we now break the ice with. When things get a little bit heated, we have our little lines that we're like, you know what, it's really not that big of a deal. And we can just make fun of each other.
6: That's good. Yeah. Do you have a little movie line example for us?
3: I used one this morning.
6: Okay, that's perfect.
3: From Home Alone 2, when he's in he's in bed, and the guy is there scooping him ice cream. And then he says, the guy says, would you like another scoop? And he's like, hey, I'm not driving. And then he puts it in there.
2: Yeah, yeah.
3: And, you know, we weren't in a fight or anything, but I'm like, I'm not driving. You know, so you know.
6: Let's get another scoop.
3: But yeah. It is funny, though, little things like that. And we always encourage couples, hey, find a show that you can watch together that makes you laugh. Like, find a comedian that makes you laugh together, or some movies.
6: That's good.
3: And pick a few of those lines.
2: Yeah.
3: And then at any moment when things get a little heated, maybe pull out a line or two and then just be, you know, have a good laugh with each other. It helps a lot.
2: Yeah. Yeah. It's kind of just a reminder. It's okay for us to laugh. One of the ones that I think about all the time is the one from Night at the Museum. Have you guys watched Night at the Museum?
6: Oh, yeah.
2: And there's the guy Brundon, and there's a scene with him, and it's just the funniest scene. And at one point, he looks at who's the actor?
3: Ben Stiller.
2: Ben Stiller, and he says, "And you know what? Be nice to people." And we say that to each other all the time. Like, things are like, we're not being that real nice, and things are getting like a little heated. We're like, you know what? Be nice to people.
6: We love that movie because is the name, the actor, the character name is Daly.
2: Oh, that's right. Yes.
6: Larry Daly.
2: Yeah, that's right.
6: We like the Darth Vader scene.
2: Yeah.
6: Where he's going, "What are you, asthmatic?"
2: Yeah. Oh, yeah. Yes.
6: I lost it at that point. Okay, we got Z. Now, M, moving toward your mate. This may be when you look at this wonderful little quick read, really, A to Z, Marriage 30 Days to Relational Transformation. I mean, this thing, it's like a pocket reference.
3: We made it a
6: gift
3: book on purpose.
2: Throw it in your purse.
6: You look at moving for M, moving toward your mate. Okay, when you're having a disagreement, I know folks are going to, you know, send us a note saying, "I never argue with my..." That is awesome. Yeah. Way to go.
3: Good for you.
6: Most of us will have some disagreements. Mm-hmm. And the most difficult time to move toward your mate is at the moment of disagreement. That's like crazy.
3: Oh, yeah.
6: So how do you do that emotionally when you're kind of at odds with each other?
3: Here's the crazy thing. Dr. John Gottman, foremost researcher on all things marriage, he said that out of 50 years of studying marriages, he said the ones that are the most healthy are the ones where when conflict happens, people move toward their mate. And not just conflict. If I reach out to Tori and I'm like going to go grab her hand, she responds positively to that and, you know, grabs my hand. If I put my arm around her, she kind of snuggles up into my arm. So when I'm moving toward her, she moves toward me. The difficult part is when you're at odds with each other. And that's why even science has come out now, research has come out now that shows that like 20 seconds of physical touch, like just a hug, can reset things emotionally for you. So when things get a little heated, sometimes Tori and I will reach out, we'll kind of grab hands, hold hands a little bit, or we might force a hug in that moment. And you're moving toward your mate, it really does reset things.
6: Yeah, I love the forced hug.
2: Yes.
6: I just laughed
2: at
6: that.
2: Forced hug, yeah. Years ago, I was certified as an emotional intelligence coach, and I learned so much during that season of just self-awareness. The first quadrant of emotional intelligence is self-awareness.
6: Yeah.
2: And one of the things that I learned about myself is that I move away from Jason in conflict. And that was very eye-opening to me because I wasn't aware of it.
6: Really?
2: I wasn't able to.
6: I would think that's normal for all of us. That's the normal reaction. Like, okay, I'm going to a different room.
2: Yes.
6: I'm laying on the opposite side of the bed facing
3: really
6: away
3: moved
6: from
3: away
6: you.
3: From me.
2: Yeah.
6: Okay. All right.
3: It was like, so in a way.
2: But for me, I wasn't even self-aware. I wasn't aware enough to know that it was happening, that every time there was a conflict, my initial reaction was to move away, to get quiet, to distance myself. And as I began to learn, oh my goodness, this is not working for our relationship, I began to learn how to move into that next quadrant of emotional intelligence, which is self-management. So now that I know that I'm doing this, what can I do about it? And so I began to practice, okay, doing the very opposite of the thing that I want to do in that moment, which is to pull away, to distance myself, to get quiet, kind of cold shoulder him, and to actually take a step in the other direction and to move towards him, do something that's uncomfortable, right? And this is a part of marriage that's so important, that we grow in flexibility, right? Like, it is not, like for me, that I was very inflexible in that area. Mm. And so I had to do what we do when we're inflexible physically, and I had to lean in and stretch and do something uncomfortable to grow in flexibility. And so that really was a practice that I began to do years ago, and it was really helpful for our relationship.
3: It's not to say, though, that in the moment of battle, you can't pull away just for 20 minutes right. or whatever, because, you know,
6: it might be helpful.
3: Flooding is a
2: yes.
3: thing.
2: Yeah, right.
3: Flooding is a thing, and the 20-minute rule is it takes sometimes 20 minutes of, you know, I'm going to go in
6: chill time.
3: Yeah, chill, and then come back together. The idea is don't stay away.
2: Right.
3: Yeah. Come back together and move toward each other even when you don't want to.
7: I appreciate that clarification because I don't think I'm alone in this. There mm-hmm. was a moment where we were having some words and I wanted to fix the problem. And so I moved in to hug her and she said, not now.
2: Yeah.
3: yeah.
7: And that was good emotional intelligence of
2: yes.
7: her own well-being.
2: Yes.
7: And it set a boundary and
2: yes.
7: I was kind of wounded. I'm like, can't mm-hmm. we just hug and get over this?
3: Right.
2: Yes.
7: So there has to be space. And I like the 20-minute rule.
3: Yeah.
2: Yes.
7: That's good because sometimes we guys want to have a simple fix.
6: Let me ask you, in terms of love language, you know, we've had Gary Chapman here. We're all well
3: awesome.
6: Prepared in the mm-hmm. love language. Physical touch is one. And mm-hmm. that's kind of maybe not your language, mm-hmm. Tori, but you were expressing it if you moved in.
2: Yeah, exactly.
6: Rather than pulling back.
2: Yes.
6: The one that you do possess that we know about is mm-hmm. is really the idea of quality time.
2: Yes. Mm-hmm. Yeah.
6: So how did that work when you're going well and doing well as a couple? It's probably easy. But when it's a little harder,
2: yes.
6: how do you get quality time
2: yeah.
6: with Jason?
2: Well, when Jason and I, when we first got married, that was my primary love language, and Jason's was not. And so we talked about it, and Jason became aware of that love language, and I became aware of his. And you can tell him the story of how the Lord really changed your love language through you pursuing me through mine.
3: Yeah, and you know, it's crazy, because Dr. Gary Chapman, he's a hero of ours.
6: Oh, yeah.
3: We love him. You know, my primary love language when we first got married, physical touch, words of affirmation, mm-hmm. which is most of the guys out there. Bottom of my list was quality time and gifts. But I tell couples all the time that, and Gary Thomas, I think, is the one that coined this. God is not just your father. He's your father-in-law. Mm-hmm. And can you imagine how much your father-in-law is going to help you when he sees you loving his son or daughter mm-hmm. in a way that might not be your natural way? So I knew hers was quality time. So for 20-plus years, I was spending quality time with her, even in those times where I didn't want to. Mm-hmm. Well, do you know, I took that test again, because Dr. Chapman came up with it online a year ago. And, you know, we've been married for 25 years a few weeks ago. So I'm 24 years in to marriage, and I took that test again. You want to know what my number one love language was? Mm. Quality time.
6: Wow.
3: That my father-in-law, mm-hmm. God, transformed my heart.
7: Yeah.
3: And he can do that to anybody. There are probably some people listening right now that think, you know, I can't do that for my husband or my wife or whatever. Do it. Mm-hmm. And when, you know, the essential element of love is sacrifice. And when you sacrifice, God, your father, who is also your father-in-law, will bring the transformation that's needed in your heart mm-hmm. and your mind and your life, and he'll transform your relationship.
6: So how did you move toward physical touch?
2: Okay, this is really interesting.
3: Yeah,
2: I feel like it's so important that you value each love language, right? That you have to be able to see each of them and see value in each of them. And I remember a time where I began to learn the value of physical touch. I was listening to a podcast on neuroscience, and they're talking about how it regulates the body, how it's so important to have physical touch. Mm-hmm. And that when you're holding your spouse's hand, that your body is actually being regulated. And sometimes when you're highly anxious and you just hold somebody's hand or you give them a 20-second hug, it actually regulates your nervous system. And so I actually began to value that love language, the love language of physical touch, which I didn't really value before. I thought it was stupid. I felt like it was always leading in one direction, that I didn't want to go all the time, right? Like there was just, I didn't really value it. But as I began to value it and to reach for Jason and to think, you know, this is really good for me. Oh, wow, I actually do feel my body regulating. And I actually now have become a physical touch girl as well, because I just kind of leaned into something that I didn't think that I liked and
6: that is good
2: began
6: and
2: to
6: healthy,
2: value
6: yeah.
2: it.
6: Hey, let me ask you, D for dominion.
3: Well, dominion was our very first blessing that God gave to Adam and Eve in the garden. So dominion is taking authority for the place where God has put you. And you need to have authority in your marriage. Mm-hmm. You know, as husbands, our relationships with God is tied to our relationship with our wife. We see that in the New Testament where God's like, I'm not even listening to your prayers because of the way that you're treating the wife of your youth. Mm-hmm. So God is like, you need to have dominion in every area of your life. Mm. And the primary one is right there with God's daughter. The primary is right there with God's son.
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1: Thanks for listening to Focus on the Family. Let's resume now with the balance of today's programming. And continuing this thought, Jason, you had a story about playing baseball that related to this that I thought was kind of interesting.
6: Who would have thunk that? The baseball player.
3: Right? I remember being 8 years old, and I looked on the schedule, and we had to play, and we just went by colors back then. We didn't have, like, cool names, you know. I'm playing baseball in Little League, and we had to play the red team. And on the red team was a guy named Brent Murphy. And Brent Murphy was the most feared pitcher in all of the world.
6: He had a 75-mile-an-hour
3: softball. No, he threw 1,000 miles an hour. And the ball was on fire when he threw it.
6: Smoking.
3: And nobody wanted to hit against him, and I was so scared. And when we got to the field, I saw him out there warming up, and my heart was just pounding. And I was like the third hole hitter. I was a good hitter. And the first guy gets up, he strikes out. Next guy is up, and I'm on deck, and my heart is pounding. And I'm just like, this is not going to work. So I faked a sickness. Mm. I walked over to my coach at third base, and I was like, I think my stomach is hurting. I think I'm sick. And he goes, oh, by all means, go sit down. And then I go, and so I don't get the hit. And I go, and I sit down on the bench, and I look over at my dad, and my dad knows exactly what I did. I wimped out. Mm. I didn't take dominion in that moment. And I became a spectator in a game I was made to play. You know what? I think there are a lot of spouses that are spectators in a game that they should be playing. You got to get out there on the field. And you know what? Fear is going to present itself. But courage isn't a thing if fear doesn't first show up. You can't be courageous if fear doesn't show up. So you got to face your fear, whatever that is. If you got to go deep into your history and talk about some things you hadn't talked with your spouse about, if you've got to move forward toward your spouse when you don't want to, face those fears, and then ultimately you'll not find yourself spectating, but you'll actually be in the game playing, and you can play to win.
6: Hmm. Yeah. I give you kudos for saying that. Yeah. I'm sitting here going, okay, that's gutsy for a guy to say I wimped out. Because if we were a little younger, I'd be all over you. Like, what are you talking about? But it's true. It's a good analysis or a good analogy for how we do that emotionally as well.
3: Said from the guy who can't even throw a fastball anymore.
6: Yeah, thanks.
3: My rotator cuff surgery twice.
6: I'm coming back.
11: So he's coming to Southpaw.
1: You didn't watch that. He's been practicing left.
6: Tori, you have to represent all women here at the table. Because you are the woman at the table.
2: Okay. Yeah,
6: you are. But when it comes to affection, now we're going to move a little bit in the other direction or in a further direction of physical touch. But when we're talking about affection, you also mentioned that instead of waiting for the right mood, we've got to be available, both husband and wife. The shoe's sometimes on the other foot with this, so I don't want to make that a gender stereotype, but most often it's the man who is thinking affection a little more deeply.
2: Right.
6: But speak to that issue of being available both ways, husband and wife, being able to send the signal of affection is desired.
2: Yes.
6: How do we get into a healthier place? I'm telling you, and I people watching and listening know this. This is like the number one issue in marriage, negotiating physical intimacy.
2: Wow.
6: It's just, it becomes a problem for some reason. I think the enemy of our soul works incredible mischief in this area.
2: That's good. I totally can attest to that. I think it's a mindset. I think that our mindset has to be right. And I think that sometimes, I think for women, I know for myself that I kind of grew up thinking that affection and intimacy and, to be blunt, sex was for the man. And I did not, I didn't see it as something that was a blessing to me. And so that had to change. That mindset had to change, that God created intimacy. He created affection for me and for Jason. And as I began to see the blessing of it and to receive the gift that it was for me, I was able to give it in a better, in a more healthy way. But I think it was definitely a mindset. And I also think that as women, we go through seasons of childbearing and where we are, you know, touched out. I call it touched out, where kids are touching and clawing. And, you know, I have a picture of one of our kids, their hand is under the bathroom door. I said, I can't escape, right? Like, you can't escape. And so I think there are seasons of that where you start to devalue the intimacy and the things that overwhelm you. And I think that for me, I had to get to a place where it's like, okay, my mindset is getting a little bit off here. I'm not seeing it as a blessing. I'm not seeing it as a good thing. And then to be able to, I think that we also, women need time to do that, to get into the right mindset, you know, that it can't just be expected that we can just drop everything. Like, I think a man's brain is a little bit more compartmentalized. Things are kind of in boxes, and he can go from this to this in 0.5 seconds. Whereas a woman, everything's a little bit more connected. It takes us a little bit more time to get there. So men, if they can be patient with us, for us to make that transfer and for us to get into the mindset that we need.
3: And, you know,
2: to
3: I've heard Tori counsel a lot of women during this time where she's like, okay, you got to change your mindset, and then you need some time to yourself. And with that time, what you need to be focusing on is appreciation for your husband.
2: That's so true.
3: Start appreciating him. Like, notice the things that he does.
6: Because that's the doorway for a woman. It's not like men. I mean, like men, it's purely the physical thing. And I don't mean to make it simplistic and you send me a note and, you know, all that. But realistically, generally, that's it. Women need a different type of framework to say, okay, this helps me to get there.
2: Yes.
6: And that's, you know, connection and emotional attachment.
2: Yes.
6: And you're blowing our mind. Like, what? What? Yeah. How does that connect with that?
3: And a guy.
6: But it does.
3: And we need to understand that for a woman and a husband, it's not wrong for her to talk about rewarding her husband if he can help her get to that place.
6: Yeah.
3: For her to say, hey, listen, if you can actually like vacuum the floor and then get all the kids ready for bed, give me some time and then later tonight. Like, that's not manipulation. That's motivation.
6: Yeah.
3: You're going to find him very motivated to do those things. And that is a very good and healthy. I mean, God is a rewarder of us. It talks all throughout Scripture how he rewards.
6: Well, and the other thing, like you guys say, be out there and use it humorously.
2: I mean,
6: you know, identify it. Have fun with it.
2: Yeah,
6: you know,
2: exactly.
6: Hey, I'm going to be vacuuming tonight.
2: Yes.
6: So, and you could it's going to take dishes and laundry on top of it, or whatever it might be.
2: Yeah.
6: Let's move into K, kill the crazy with a K, crazy with a K.
3: That's right.
6: Speak to kill the crazy. What is the crazy and how do we kill it?
3: What I'm talking about is if you know that you do something that annoys your spouse, stop it.
6: Oh, man.
2: Yeah.
3: Like, what
6: dagger through the heart right there.
3: Why do we need to go any further on this? Yeah. It's not like, oh, this is just who I am. If you know that it's something that's really bothersome to your spouse, then quit.
6: Give me an example.
3: Bad breath.
6: Well, how do you quit that?
3: Well, you chew gum.
6: Okay.
3: You know, like if you're
6: in close
3: proximity.
6: You have one that's a little more manageable.
3: Yeah. But whatever it is, using the restroom and the seat always, you know, stays up.
6: Okay. Yeah. I'm doing really well at that one.
3: Okay. Good job. Like, okay, you're done. You're a guy.
6: I would get a gold star for that.
3: I tell you what, do her a favor and put the seat down.
6: Yes.
2: Yeah.
3: You know,
6: never thought it would get to that, right?
3: Well, or if you're still in junior high and you don't raise the seat up before you use the restroom, wipe it off.
2: Yeah.
3: Like, it's little things.
2: Yeah.
6: But Tori, that communicates, I see you, I care about you.
2: It does. It absolutely
6: and that's
2: does.
6: Like a minor example.
2: Yes,
6: but, you
2: it
6: know,
2: does. It communicates. Yeah. I care. I see you. I'm listening. I love the quote that we have for this chapter, and it's, what is it says, some people don't know they're being annoying, which is even more annoying. And that is so true, right?
6: Right.
2: Like the awareness is so important. Some people, you don't know you're being annoying, which makes it even more annoying. So I think the awareness of bringing awareness to it, it's like, oh, this really drives him crazy. Maybe there's something I can do about this.
3: Yeah.
2: Case in point is the seat, toilet seat. That was something that Jason did. And in the middle of the night is the worst because it's dark.
6: Jason.
2: I don't turn the lights on.
6: Jason.
2: And so I was like, it's really getting bothersome. And he just couldn't remember in the middle of the night to put it down. And then I was like, oh man, babe, you did it again. And I almost fell in the toilet.
6: And I guess there you have it. Getting to the basics here on Focus on the Family by falling in the toilet. We don't normally tackle tough topics like this, but...
7: You know, seat management is an important topic in many households. It's very serious.
6: Well, it starts like at about 1.5, right? You got to get that toddler up there. But let me tell you, seat management, that's pretty funny. And what a great conversation with Jason and Tori today. It was so practical and honoring of both spouses in marriage. Husbands and wives, we can't afford to take each other for granted, especially after 20 or 30 or more years. If you want a strong and healthy relationship that will last your lifetime, you need the principles in the Benham's book, Marriage A to Z, 30 Days to Relational Transformation. And for our Canadian friends who are quick on the grammar, we know there's only 26 letters in the alphabet, the one we share together. But the Benhams also said they came up with AABB to make up the four other gap days. Mm-hmm. But contact Focus on the Family Canada to get your copy. And please consider a monthly pledge to the Ministry of Focus Canada so we can help more marriages thrive all across Canada.
7: And of course, if a monthly pledge is more than you can do right now, a generous one-time gift also helps. Our number is 800, the letter A in the word family, or you can donate and get a copy of that book, Marriage A to Z, at focusonthefamily.ca. And while you're there, another resource we have is our free marriage assessment, which is easy, it's online, it's going to help you identify strengths in your relationship and maybe an area or two of improvement. And it'll give you a great way to have conversations in non-confrontational discussions. So look for the link to the marriage assessment at the website.
6: You know, our goal here at Focus on the Family is to be an ongoing resource for your marriage and family, whatever the questions you might have. That's why we provide tools, advice, and encouragement like we hopefully have done today. And it's having a great impact. A woman named Jordan shared this comment. God is using your ministry to not only help me heal from my childhood, but also get help in changing the communication pattern with my husband. 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That's wonderful news, I think. And here's the thing. 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
15: God transformed my heart. Yeah. And he can do that to anybody. There are probably some people listening right now that think, you know, I can't do that for my husband or my wife or whatever. Do it. Mm-hmm. And when, you know, the essential element of love is sacrifice. And when you sacrifice, God, your Father, who is also your father-in-law, will bring the transformation that's needed in your heart and your mind and your life, and he'll transform your relationship.
1: Well, Jason and Tori Benham are back with us today on Focus on the Family with Jim Daly, and I'm John Fuller. We're so glad you've joined us.
6: John, so often the fun, kind of what seems to be lighthearted conversations end up being the most powerful, and I felt like that last time. Mm. It was fun. If you haven't heard it, go back and listen to it through the app or the website. You can get that program. But it just had so many nuggets in it. They were crisp and right to the point and wrapped in humor, mm-hmm. which I think helps it to stick in our heads. At least for me, that helps.
1: Well, and I've been married 40-plus years. You're approaching 40 years, and we can still drink in this wisdom because it's applicable to anybody in marriage, right?
6: Oh, yeah. If anything, I felt like I'm halfway there. Oh. So anyway, but that's the point. We want to help you have the best marriage you can have in Christ. I mean, that's the goal. And so often, you know, some people will write to us and say, you know, you make an idol out of family. Well, we are a family ministry. We know that there are other ways to express your love to the Lord and live this life, but we're speaking to one marry couples and married couples and all the seasons of that expression, mm-hmm. whether it's death of a spouse or divorce or whatever may happen, and then all the parenting along the way. This is our mission. So we're going to talk about this in that context. And our guest did such a great job kind of bringing the right things to think about in marriage.
1: Right, right. And while this is, as you described it, Jim, a lighter show, there are people with serious issues. Mm-hmm. And just this quick reminder that we've got so many resources for you if you're struggling. Just give us a call, 800, the letter A, and the word family. And Jason and Tori do a lot. They're podcasters and authors and speakers. And they've written a terrific book called Marriage A to Z, 30 Days to Relational Transformation.
6: Jason and Tori, welcome back.
1: Yeah, it's great to be with you guys
6: again.
1: It
6: was fun last time. I don't know if you enjoyed it.
1: I did.
6: You were sharing all your raw stories of how you failed.
3: Yeah. I felt like that what we were sharing is really going to help you with Gene. I think that's
6: That came through loud and clear. I made lots of notes, which I hope you are as well. But let's go to the other easy letter of the alphabet, Q. So we've covered X and Z and Q.
3: I don't even remember what Q
2: I was
3: is.
2: Like, what is Q?
3: What is
6: quilting?
2: Oh, don't quit, right?
3: Quilting.
6: I thought it was quilting. No, I'm kidding. I'm going,
3: quit
6: Jason,
3: quitting.
6: What a good
3: quit
6: husband
3: quitting.
6: You are. You're into quilting Tori. But it's quitting.
2: Quitting.
3: Yeah.
2: Quit quitting.
3: Quit
2: so,
3: quitting.
6: Is it obvious or what's the
3: it
6: substance around
3: it? It is very obvious,
6: it?
3: But I think that it says a lot about your commitment. Mm-hmm. You know, I mean, there does come a point where your emotions aren't lining up with what you want them to. Maybe you said the wrong thing and your spouse, and it is just, there's nothing that you can do in that moment to make things better except refuse to quit.
6: Mm-hmm. Yeah.
3: It's, I'm not going to use the D word, you know, we're just not going to quit. That's it. I'm just going to continue moving forward. And yeah, we might need some space. We might need some of that. But I'm not quitting on you, mm-hmm. and I know you're not quitting on me. And once you get to that point, I'm telling you, just that brings security in a relationship.
6: It's let me back the truck up a little bit, though, because I think it's important for people listening and viewing where they may be, the well is dry. Mm-hmm. That's where they're at. Yeah. They can't imagine that this well will ever fill with fresh water again, meaning
3: right.
6: the love in their relationship. Mm-hmm. Speak to that person in that moment where, okay, they're just realizing, I don't know that we have enough together mm-hmm. to continue. Now, as Christians, I know you guys are jumping out going, what are you talking about? I'm just trying to position this to say that couples, both mm-hmm. in the church and outside the church, will feel like the well is dry. Well, and I've come to the end of my rope. Yeah. And there's nothing there incentivizing me to stick with it. How do we need to look at that differently in that moment?
3: I love that question because I see it all through Scripture
15: where one of the first things that they would do when they went into a new place was to dig a well. Mm. It's like you have to have a well. And then when we see Jesus, when he announced essentially that he is the Messiah, the Son of God, the first person, it's to a woman that he meets at a well. And it's like the well is so incredibly important. That's why I hearken back to an analogy we used earlier about be a fountain and not a drain. You have to tap into that well. You have to tap into the source. You have to give God the credit that he is powerful enough to transform anything. He brings dead things to life. Mm-hmm. He brings dead things to life. You need to claim that over yourself, and you need to claim that over your spouse and over your relationship. And you bring God, the author of life, in. I mean, you go even look in the book of Ezekiel, where God told him to prophesy to the bones. These were dead bones.
6: Dry bones.
15: Yeah. They were completely dried, which means they've been dead for a long time. And he prophesied to them, and they woke up, and they started rattling. And then he's like, now prophesy to the breath. He breathes life into those bones. And then they arose a great army. You know, a great army, they're on mission. An army has a mission. And I think oftentimes when you're at the bottom of your rope and you feel like the well is dry, oftentimes it's because you guys have lost your sense of mission as a couple. And it's like, why did God put us together in the first place? Because it's certainly not to sit here and argue back and forth. Mm-hmm. And you know what? The more you focus on trying to get along, the more you're probably going to start arguing. What you need to do is stop focusing on you, stop focusing on your relationship, and get out there and start focusing on helping other people. And you embrace each other's strengths and even your weaknesses to be able to do that. Watch how the Lord comes in and rewards you. And now all of a sudden that well is not dry. It's overflowing.
6: Mm-hmm. Tori, in that regard, you mentioned in this section of not quitting the marital vows and the importance of that. What do you want to remind us about that?
2: I think that hopelessness is such a killer in marriage. I think that that's something that I recognize probably midway into our marriage. I remember there being a season where I was feeling just kind of low. Like, I think it was during the winter season, and I just was feeling just not myself and some anxiety. And I was just going to the Lord, and I was like, and I was feeling it in my relationship, but I was also feeling it in every area of my life, just kind of a down season. And I remember asking the Lord, I need you to speak to me. Like, what's going on inside of me that I am struggling so much? And the Lord gave me a dream, and in the dream, it was the most like hopeless situation. It wouldn't even make sense to you if I told you the dream, but it was very hopeless. And I woke up, and I looked at the clock, and I still thought that this thing had happened. And then I realized it was a dream, and that it wasn't real. And in that moment, this like overwhelming sense of hopelessness dropped, because it was just a dream. It was just a nightmare. And I felt hope come over my body. And I just felt like this breath of fresh air. And I felt like the Lord said, this is what's happening in your life. You are living in hopelessness. You are seeing everything through this lens of hopelessness, even in the most silly ways. Like that day, I remember three different people asked me to do something and I had to say no. And I'm a people pleaser. And I had plans that day and I couldn't help these three people that I love so much. But I had other plans and other commitments. So I had to say no to them. Something that's the worst thing for a people pleaser to have to say is no. And I felt that weight of hopelessness. And the Lord said, do you see, like, this is how you're operating. You're operating in this weight of hopelessness, and it's infiltrating into every area of your life, including your marriage.
6: Yeah.
2: And so I began to just really focus in on that. Like, how am I living a life of hopelessness? And some of those ways were the ways I was thinking about Jason. Some of the ways were the ways I was even thinking about my own kids. Some of the conversations we'd have about our kids, they were hopeless. It was like, they don't do this. And did you know he did this again? And she talked, you know, it's like this.
6: Oh, yeah, I know.
2: It's like this attitude. It's this attitude, like that doomsday attitude. And I remember the Lord just really speaking to my heart in that season that I am operating out of a spirit of hopelessness. And I began to really turn that around. And I began to breathe life into my relationship. I began to look for good in everybody. I began to look for the good in Jason. I began to talk about the good I was seeing in my kids to Jason and the people around me. And I began to just kind of have that victory mindset. We talk about a victory mindset in our book, Beauty and Battle, of, you know, if we are one with Christ, we're on the winning team. Mm-hmm. In the end, we win. So let's live like we win. Let's not live like we're victims of hopelessness.
15: Can I put a bow on that real quick? Because trust is a choice. Hope is a feeling. Trust is the choice we make when we're going to trust God no matter what. Hope is the feeling that follows. I think a lot of people don't have hope because they never truly made the choice to trust. Mm-hmm. Yeah. So make the choice where you are in your relationship, wherever it is. Make that choice that you're going to stick with it, that you're going to trust God as your father and God as your father-in-law. And in time, that feeling is going to follow, the feeling of hope.
6: You know, in mentioning that quit in this part of the book, you also talk about perhaps it's not going to be divorce, it's going to be apathy. Mm. So I, you know, committed Christian couples, they may land there, but the marriage is nearly dead. Mm. That's right. That's what you mean by the apathy. Yeah. How do we avoid that, not to just be business partners and apathetic?
15: I think the first, we have to recognize that the opposite of love is not hate. The opposite of love is indifference. And if you're feeling indifferent toward your spouse, you need to go to your father-in-law. I'm going to keep bringing it back. Yeah, you need to go to God and ask him to reignite that passion in your heart. He did it for me. I think I actually told the story on one of our broadcasts that we did on our first book, Beauty and Battle, but I'll just give you

0: in love with her as I once was. And I felt like the Lord was kind of showing me, if I have the ability to get you to a 10 in marriage on a scale of 1 to 10, why would you settle for a 5 or a 6? You know, why even settle for an 8 if you can get to a 10? And I felt like that was something that I needed to pray into. And so every morning I got down on my knees about 5:30 in the morning beside our bed, and I would lay my hands on Tori. Now, I said this in our last program, but I got to reiterate. I made sure to leave it above the shoulders. I didn't want her to think I was making an early morning move or anything like that. So I would place my hands on her and pray that God would reignite my passion for her. Mm. And he did it. He did it. I had a crazy dream, and I had a dream that she was cheating on me and that I almost literally killed a guy. And I woke up just before I punched the guy right in the face, you know, and I looked over at her, and she's snoozing over there. She has no idea that she's in love with another man, you know. But in that moment, I was like, oh, my gosh.
1: You were feeling it.
0: I woke her up, yeah. And it was like, is somebody talking to you? Like, I started, like, the feeling of jealousy was very real. Mm-hmm. I mean, you know, that's the beauty of a dream, is that your body doesn't know if it really happened or not, because your brain hasn't fully processed it.
1: Yeah.
0: So I was feeling all those jealousy emotions. God really woke up my jealousy. And after about 20 minutes, I finally calmed down, and I got down on my knees next to our bed, just like was my, because it was about 4 o'clock in the morning at this point, just like was my habit for the last 2 weeks, placed my hands on her. And no sooner did I do that, that the Lord reminded me of Revelation 2. Revelation 2, remember you've lost your first love, where he was talking to the church in Ephesus. And I felt like the Lord was like, you stopped pursuing her. You're now pursuing a career. I'm like, well, what do I do? You know, it's funny how before you get married, you know how to pursue your spouse. But then after you get married, you kind of forget how.
1: Yeah.
0: But the Revelation 2 had the answer. Remember, he tells them, remember how far you've fallen. Repent and redo the things you did at first. Remember, repent, redo. And in that moment, I started to remember how much I loved Tori and all the times. And then even that day and for the remaining few weeks, I started listening to our old songs that we used to listen to together. And it started kind of drumming up emotions in me. I repented for having a marriage that was hovering around a 5 or a 6 rather than a 10. And I started to redo the things we did at first that caused us to fall in love. Writing notes, dancing together to slow country music in the kitchen, a little Garth Brooks, maybe a little George Strait.
1: You got the soundtracks ready.
2: Uh-huh.
0: And my heart started to go in that direction. So I would say when it feels dead, you need to remember, you need to repent, you need to redo the things that you did at first, and then you watch how God will transform you.
1: No, that is really good, and it's a good awakening when a husband can do that. And I'll put it in that context. But Tori, let me speak to you again. The woman that's going, I've kind of done everything I can do. And he's like, you know, is it time for the spiritual defibrillator? Because he's not responsive, you know, and he's the kind of guy that might say, well, I love you. I told you I love you when we got married. Do I need to tell you again? You know, that attitude.
2: Yes.
1: And speak to that woman and with that woman in our little dialogue here. If she's in that spot, what can she do? She feels like it's not working.
2: Yeah.
1: Help me.
2: Well, I was that woman. I remember very much being that woman. And Jason, like Jason was telling with the story, is that he had pursued me so much in our dating years, but then we got married and he started this business. And he really, all of his attention went to the business. All of his focus went to that business. And I remember being in the bathroom on the floor crying many, many nights. Just, God, please, like, turn his heart back to me. Help him to cherish me again. And I remember the Lord getting me to a place where he wanted me to have my full dependency on him. And I remember just asking the Lord, like, to do, like, asking him, begging him, just turn Jason's heart towards me. And then he began to show me how to turn my face towards him, towards God, because my expectations and my desires were all wrapped up in the way that Jason was treating me, in the way that Jason was responding to me. And so the Lord had to do something inside of me to where my full reliance was on him, and that my needs were met through him. And he began to do that as I began to surrender that to him. And I never stopped asking. I continued to ask God to change Jason's heart towards me. But I surrendered a part of my heart that just longed so much for Jason to meet my needs. And I gave it to the Lord and let him to start meeting those needs. And then in time, the Lord started using

0: Jason to meet those needs, but I knew who it was. I knew who the source was, and it wasn't Jason. It was, I knew my source was God himself, and that he was now using Jason to meet those needs. But it was, I think that most women that I talk to go through this. Like, yeah. This is something very common where there is a period in your relationship where it feels dead. It feels like it's gone somewhere. And you remember, and all you have is this distant memory of what it once was. And it's so hard in those moments. But I think that the Lord can use all of it. I don't think any of it is ever wasted.
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3: When I accepted Jesus Christ as my Savior and Lord in 1981, I had a lot of debt. I had not followed biblical principles because I didn't know what they were. As a new chartered accountant, I thought the Bible would be academic with respect to finances. However, as I studied God's Word, I was amazed that it contained so much wisdom and practical advice on finances. I meditated upon key scriptures, and God changed the way I managed money. In 1982, in the middle of a recession when interest rates were 18 to 20%, God directed me to start my own accounting practice. As I learned and implemented the biblical financial principles, including giving generously to the Lord's work, God provided me with many clients, including some very large ones, who would not normally use a sole practitioner. Within 3 years, I had an accounting practice that would normally take 20 years to build. Also within 3 years, I was totally debt-free. That was 1985, and I've never borrowed any money since then. I praise God for directing me every step of the way.
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5: You know, the two common themes I've heard from you during the time we've been talking these last couple of days is really giving it to the Lord, turning toward the Lord, but then adjusting your mindset. You've said that probably 10 times.
0: Yeah.
5: It's so powerful. It seems like it would be so easy and so rational and smart.
0: Yes.
5: To do something like that. Why is it so hard?
0: I know.
5: It is like a gutter we're in, and we just can't emotionally get out of that. We feel like we're saying the right things, but we're not truly believing them deep down.
0: Yes.
5: So, you got to make that effort. You got to make that connection. Turn to the Lord.
0: Yes.
5: And then ask Him to engage in the situation.
0: Yes.
5: And begin to do the things that only you can control.
0: Yeah, exactly.
5: And one of them is not your husband.
0: Yeah,
5: I mean, you can't control him, and us husbands can't control our wives.
0: Yeah, our thoughts are so, they're tricky. Like, we talk about in Beauty and Battle, the neuroscience behind our thoughts. Like, the way that we think, the thoughts that we think over and over again, they create neural pathways in our minds, and it gets us on a path that we continue on. And so if you have a thought, and then you think it again the next day, that groove, neuroscience actually shows this, there's a groove in your head that gets deeper and deeper. It gets more easily accessible the next time.
5: So when you say there's a hole in your head, it's true?
0: It's actually true. It's actually true. Yes. But the really good news is that we can rewire our thoughts. We can rewire our brain. And it takes effort. It takes recognizing at what foot of the path that we're at, right? It takes a lot of work, but it is 100% doable. And we talk about it in the book. For me, like, I had these thoughts of Jason that were not moving me towards him. They were actually moving me away from him. They were making me mad at him. I was, the thoughts that I was thinking of him were not leading me to a path that I wanted to be on. It ultimately was not leading to connection. It was ultimately leading to division in our marriage. And so when I began to recognize, wait a minute, these thoughts that I'm thinking, they're not leading me where I want to go. So I better start rethinking some of these things.
5: Sounds simple, but hard to do.
0: So hard to do.
5: Yeah.
0: And so when I would get to the foot of that path and I would recognize, I know what's going on here. I am at the foot of this path, and it's so easy to go down this path, but I know where it's going. and that's not where I want to go. Yeah. So I'm not going to think that thought. I'm going to think about things that are good and whole. You know, what's that verse? Think about things that are good and true and lovely and of good report, you know. And so you have to transform your thinking. You have to change your mind. You have to change your mindset. If you, but you really have to start by knowing where you want to go.
5: Right.
0: Right. Like for me, it was like, it's so easy to get on this path, but now I know where it's going. So I'm not going to do, not going to go there.
5: So true. Let's end with P, which you say is practice presence. Mm. You have a powerful story about your mom who died of lung cancer in 2017, I believe. Yeah. How did that intersect with presence?
6: My mom was the most fully present woman that you would ever meet. And you know, what we tell couples is the greatest present that you can give to your spouse is your presence. And it works with family too. Mm-hmm. And my mom, she came down with pulmonary fibrosis, which is a scarring of the lungs.
5: Very difficult.
6: And in her final days, you know, they send in the palliative nurses and all of that. And basically they're just trying to give her comfort measures so that she can pass peacefully, because there was nothing that we could do. And she was only 68 years old. Mm. And they came in and offered her morphine. And at this point, she was really having a hard time breathing. Her blood, her oxygen levels were so low. It was like she was walking on a treadmill trying to breathe through a straw. And we were watching her in pain. She was a nurse, though. And so she knew that once you start administering the morphine, then you can fall asleep and just, you know, pass away that way. And we're all like, please do that. Like, that's what we want you to do. And she's like, no, I want to be present. I want to be there with all of us. And, you know, we had her for another 4 days.
5: Wow.
6: And we would, all of us would gather around and sing worship. And then she would open her eyes every now and then. You'd see a little tear come out of her. Like she was experienced. She was there with us. And then on the last night, it was my little daughter, Allie, who was our oldest daughter. And she stayed with my mom that night. And I was up there with her all night. And I slept on the floor. And Allie was sleeping right next to her. And my mom was having a hard time breathing, and one of the little bells went off. So Allie got up, and my mom had a mask on, and Allie moved her mask just a little bit, and my mom said, Coke. She just wanted a Coke. A
5: sip of Coke.
6: And, you know, she's in her dying days. She wants Coke. Let's get her Coke. So Allie got her some Coke. This is like 2 o'clock in the morning, and I'm laying on the ground, and I'm watching this. And Allie gets her a Coke, and she's drinking it out of a straw, and then Allie pulls it back. And then my mom reaches up and pulls her mask back and says in broken English, you know, this, I love you, Allie. Then she put her mask right back on, and those were her last words. And then she died that morning. But not until my little daughter got a chance to be in the presence of her grandmother. And that was the greatest gift. And so when we were writing this book, I was like, man, my mom, she just was somebody who was fully present. And you know, now, I mean, when you got your phones and all this kind of stuff, I mean, it's really hard to be fully present. But I never forget, you know, 8 years ago when my mom was fully present. And now my daughter Allie has a story to tell, and I'm telling people this story. And I wish I could tell it without crying. It's just not going to happen.
5: But better that you do.
6: I know it makes you feel like you want to hug me right now, Jim, so we can hold each other after this broadcast.
5: But it does illustrate the connection. I mean, what a beautiful gift for your daughter to hear that from her grandmother. That does make me cry.
0: And what she taught us was just that you have to fight for presence. Like what Nana taught us was the fight for it. You know, for 4 days, she didn't need to fight. She could have taken the morphine and gone to sleep and been peaceful and not suffered at all. But she actually wrote on a dry erase board, pray that the Lord will give me increased strength to fight. Because that was when she lost her voice and she couldn't even say. But she fought for the presence of her family. And those moments were precious to her. They meant something to her. And she suffered through some of the pain so that we could have her presence and that she could have ours.
6: And you know, that's exactly what Jesus did on the cross when he was offered that little mix on the sponge and he refused to drink it. It was just a little something that could have numbed the pain. And Jesus was like, I'm going to stay fully present. And I got a chance to see that in real life. And it really makes me thankful that our Savior did that. And he stayed fully present even in the midst of his pain. And you know what? In marriage, yes, sometimes it is painful to give your spouse full presence. You know, but when you do that, it's the greatest gift you can ever give to your spouse. And when they open it, they're going to get a real treasure.
5: Mm-hmm. Yeah. I mean, you said it so beautifully, and what a story to land on.
6: Yeah.
5: That grabs everybody's emotions. Yeah. And, you know, whether it's your marriage, your parenting, connections with people, I mean, this is really good, this resource. And you can apply it in all kinds of ways. But ideally, certainly in your marriage, Marriage A to Z, 30 Days to Relational Transformation, probably one of the easiest ways to start thinking differently and getting the benefit of thinking differently by loving each other and connecting with each other. Thank you both for being with us.
6: Yeah. Thanks for having us.
5: And for the listeners, we certainly recommend that you get a copy of the Benham's book. You can order that directly from Focus on the Family Canada. 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

Last came the playoffs, too. 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And the Stanley Cup is all filled up for the champs who win the drink. 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
1: Good morning. I'm Kevin Wallace. Traffic backed up along Highway 2 south of Alderside on Saturday after a reported tractor fire. A witness reported seeing the tractor explode twice before calling 911, with emergency crews dispatched to the scene. Drivers were diverted through Okotoks while crews responded. Officials have not released information on possible injuries or what caused the incident. Foothills Enforcement Services has launched a new 24-hour complaint line. The county says calls will be answered around the clock, with complaints dispatched to the next available officer. A new administration line is also available for general inquiries, office assistance, and administrative questions. The county encourages you to save the new phone numbers and share them with others in the community. We have the phone numbers on our website. High River's newest vegetation crew has four legs and big appetites. A herd of goats, known as the town's wildfire wranglers, will be grazing in targeted areas around town to clear grass, weeds, and brush, helping to lower the risk of grass fires. Town says the goats can easily access steep slopes and hard-to-reach areas, minimizing the use of machinery and herbicides. While the goats are at work, you're asked to stay outside of the fenced areas, keep pets on a leash, and avoid touching the electric fencing. And drivers using Dunbow Road will notice a change starting today. Foothills County has opened a temporary detour through the construction zone near Pine Creek and 2nd Street East. The new traffic pattern is expected to remain in place until October 15th. In other news, Prime Minister Mark Carney paid a visit to the Calgary Stampede yesterday after returning from Saudi Arabia. Actor Sam Neill, star of the Jurassic Park franchise, has died at the age of 78. He recently battled stage 3 blood cancer, but his family says his death was sudden and unexpected. And a record-tying 10 tornadoes touched down across Saskatchewan on Friday. There were no reports of injuries.
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1: The 2026 Rangeland Derby winner is Jamie Labuschagne. High River's Jason Glass finished in second, with Calgary's Chance Vegan in third, racing in the final chuck wagon race of the Calgary Stampede. Drivers now turn their horses south for their next event, the Battle of the Foothills in High River, July 23rd to 26th. In World Cup action, England and Argentina advance to the semifinals over the weekend. France takes on Spain in the first semifinal tomorrow at 1. The England-Argentina semi goes Wednesday. In baseball, in the MLB, the Blue Jays lost their series to the Padres and can now take a breather for the All-Star break, which gets underway tonight with the Home Run Derby. And in the WCBL, the Okotoks Dogs had to play extra innings on the road for wins on both Saturday night and Sunday. And Week 6 of the CFL wrapped up yesterday with a huge 38-7 win for the Saskatchewan Roughriders over the Hamilton Tiger Cats. Calgary lost 37-30 to the Montreal Alouettes on Saturday, and the Stamps' record now falls to 2-3 as they move into fourth place in the West.
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1: Another hot and humid day on the way with sunshine and a high of 26 with a humid X factor of 31. The UV index very high at 8 today as well. Overnight low down to 10 with highs of 25 both tomorrow and Wednesday. And to see the full 7-day forecast and to read more on these stories, just go to highriveronline.com. 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
1: Mainly sunny and 26 today with a humidex factor of 31. UV index very high today as well at 8. Overnight low dropping down to 10 and highs of 25 both tomorrow and Wednesday. And to see the full 7-day forecast, just go to our weather page at highriveronline.com. I'm Kevin Wallace.
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1: I'm Kevin Wallace with your Monday morning news. Drivers were urged to avoid Highway 2 near Alderside on Saturday night after a tractor reportedly burst into flames. A witness says they saw a tractor explode twice just south of the Sheep River before emergency crews arrived. Traffic was diverted through Okotoks, with motorists advised to expect delays. The cause of the incident and whether anyone was injured has not yet been confirmed. High River's newest vegetation management crew is helping reduce the risk of wildfire one bite at a time. The town has brought in a herd of goats to graze on grasses, weeds, and brush in targeted areas. Officials say the goats can access steep slopes and difficult terrain, reducing the need for heavy equipment and herbicides. You're reminded to give the goats plenty of space, stay outside of the fenced areas, and keep pets on a leash while the four-legged crew is on the job. A new 24-hour complaint line is now available for Foothills Enforcement Services. Calls will be answered around the clock, with complaints dispatched to the next available officer. If an officer is not on duty, the complaint will remain in the queue until one becomes available. A new administrative phone line is also available for general inquiries and assistance. You can find the new numbers on our website. And if your commute includes Dunbow Road, plan for a new route starting today. Traffic is now being redirected onto a temporary detour road near Pine Creek and 2nd Street East as construction continues. Foothills County say it will monitor traffic flow and adjust traffic control if needed. The detour is expected to remain in place through mid-October. In other news, Prime Minister Mark Carney made a stop at the Calgary Stampede yesterday after returning from a trade mission in Saudi Arabia. New Zealand actor Sam Neill, best known for his roles in the Jurassic Park films, has died at the age of 78. His family says his death was sudden and unexpected. And at least 27 people were killed in a fire at a pub in Bangkok over the weekend.
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1: Jamie Labuschagne is your 2026 Rangeland Derby champion for the first time. High River's Jason Glass claimed second overall, while Calgary's Chance Vegan finished third after the final chuck wagon race at the Calgary Stampede yesterday. The chuck wagon circuit now shifts to High River for the Battle of the Foothills running next week, July 23rd to the 26th. Over to the World Cup now. England and Argentina fought their way to the semifinals over the weekend. France meets Spain tomorrow at 1, with England and Argentina set to square off on Wednesday. In Major League Baseball, Toronto head into the All-Star break after dropping their weekend series in San Diego. The All-Star events begin tonight with the Home Run Derby. In the WCBL, the Okotoks Dogs showed plenty of grit, winning back-to-back games in extra innings on Saturday and yesterday. And in the CFL, Week 6 wrapped up yesterday with Saskatchewan rolling by Hamilton 38-7. Calgary came up short against Montreal, falling 37-30 on Saturday. Stamps are now 2-3 and have slipped into fourth place in the West.
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1: Another hot and humid day on the way with sunshine and a high of 26 with a humidex factor of 31. The UV index very high at 8 today as well. Overnight low down to 10 with highs of 25 both tomorrow and Wednesday. And to see the full 7-day forecast and to read more on these stories, just go to highriveronline.com. 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
1: High River Online weather.
2: Mainly sunny and 26 today with a humidex factor of 31. UV index very high today as well at 8. Overnight low dropping down to 10 and highs of 25 both tomorrow and Wednesday. And to see the full 7-day forecast,

0: With the temperatures heating up, so does the potential for the development of blue-green algae in livestock water sources. Identifying blue-green algae early can help producers avoid serious livestock losses. Livestock and Feed Extension Specialist Carissa Wilcox.
1: Blue-green algae is often caused by a combination of factors such as high temperatures, increased sunlight, excess nutrients such as nitrogen and phosphorus, and minimal wind action on the surface of the water bodies.
0: She says producers are encouraged to monitor dugouts regularly and remove animals immediately if blue-green algae is suspected.
1: Blue-green algae presents itself as light green in color and can look like a paint-like scum on the surface of the water body. If you collect a sample, it might resemble grass clippings suspended in the water. It's important to identify it early so that there's time to manage or treat the water source.
0: For Golden West, I'm Glendalee Allen Vossler.
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2: Good morning. I'm Kevin Wallace. Traffic backed up along Highway 2 south of Alderside on Saturday after a reported tractor fire. A witness reported seeing the tractor explode twice before calling 911 with emergency crews dispatched to the scene. Drivers were diverted through Okotoks while crews responded. Officials have not released information on possible injuries or what caused the incident. Foothills Enforcement Services has launched a new 24-hour complaint line. The county says calls will be answered around the clock with complaints dispatched to the next available officer. A new administration line is also available for general inquiries, office assistance, and administrative questions. The county encourages you to save the new phone numbers and share them with others in the community. We have the phone numbers on our website. High River's newest vegetation crew has four legs and big appetites. A herd of goats, known as the town's wildfire wranglers, will be grazing in targeted areas around town to clear grass, weeds, and brush, helping to lower the risk of grass fires. Town says the goats can easily access steep slopes and hard-to-reach areas, minimizing the use of machinery and herbicides. While the goats are at work, you're asked to stay outside of the fenced areas, keep pets on a leash, and avoid touching the electric fencing. And drivers using Dunbow Road will notice a change starting today. Foothills County has opened a temporary detour through the construction zone near Pine Creek and 2nd Street East. The new traffic pattern is expected to remain in place until October 15th. In other news, Prime Minister Mark Carney paid a visit to the Calgary Stampede yesterday after returning from Saudi Arabia. Actor Sam Neill, star of the Jurassic Park franchise, has died at the age of 78. He recently battled stage 3 blood cancer, but his family says his death was sudden and unexpected. And a record-tying 10 tornadoes touched down across Saskatchewan on Friday. There were no reports of injuries.
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2: The 2026 Rangeland Derby winner is Jamie Labuschagne. High River's Jason Glass finished in second, with Calgary's Chance Vegan in third, racing in the final chuck wagon race of the Calgary Stampede. Drivers now turn their horses south for their next event, the Battle of the Foothills in High River, July 23rd to 26th. In World Cup action, England and Argentina advance to the semifinals over the weekend. France takes on Spain in the first semifinal tomorrow at 1. The England-Argentina semi goes Wednesday. In baseball, in the MLB, the Blue Jays lost their series to the Padres and can now take a breather for the All-Star break, which gets underway tonight with the Home Run Derby. And in the WCBL, the Okotoks Dogs had to play extra innings on the road for wins on both Saturday night and Sunday. And week 6 of the CFL wrapped up yesterday with a huge 38-7 win for the Saskatchewan Roughriders over the Hamilton Tiger Cats. Calgary lost 37-30 to the Montreal Alouettes on Saturday, and the Stamps' record now falls to 2-3 as they move into fourth place in the West.
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2: Another hot and humid day on the way with sunshine and a high of 26 with a humidex factor of 31. The UV index very high at 8 today as well. Overnight low down to 10 with highs of 25 both tomorrow and Wednesday. And to see the full 7-day forecast and to read more on these stories, just go to highriveronline.com. 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
1: Some people say a man is made out of mud. 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

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What are you?

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3: Mainly sunny and 26 today with a humidex factor of 31. UV index very high today as well at 8. Overnight low dropping down to 10 and highs of 25 both tomorrow and Wednesday. And to see the full 7-day forecast, just go to our weather page at highriveronline.com. 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
1: I'm Kevin Wallace with your Monday morning news. Drivers were urged to avoid Highway 2 near Alderside on Saturday night after a tractor reportedly burst into flames. A witness says they saw a tractor explode twice just south of the Sheep River before emergency crews arrived. Traffic was diverted through Okotoks, with motorists advised to expect delays. The cause of the incident and whether anyone was injured has not yet been confirmed. High River's newest vegetation management crew is helping reduce the risk of wildfire one bite at a time. The town has brought in a herd of goats to graze on grasses, weeds, and brush in targeted areas. Officials say the goats can access steep slopes and difficult terrain, reducing the need for heavy equipment and herbicides. You're reminded to give the goats plenty of space, stay outside of the fenced areas, and keep pets on a leash while the four-legged crew is on the job. A new 24-hour complaint line is now available for Foothills Enforcement Services. Calls will be answered around the clock, with complaints dispatched to the next available officer. If an officer is not on duty, the complaint will remain in the queue until one becomes available. A new administrative phone line is also available for general inquiries and assistance. You can find the new numbers on our website. And if your commute includes Dunbo Road, plan for a new route starting today. Traffic is now being redirected onto a temporary detour road near Pine Creek and 2nd Street East as construction continues. Foothills County say it will monitor traffic flow and adjust traffic control if needed. The detour is expected to remain in place through mid-October. In other news, Prime Minister Mark Carney made a stop at the Calgary Stampede yesterday after returning from a trade mission in Saudi Arabia. New Zealand actor Sam Neill, best known for his roles in the Jurassic Park films, has died at the age of 78. His family says his death was sudden and unexpected. And at least 27 people were killed in a fire at a pub in Bangkok over the weekend.
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1: Jamie Lavicane is your 2026 Rangeland Derby champion for the first time. High River's Jason Glass claimed second overall, while Calgary's Chance Vegan finished third after the final chuck wagon race at the Calgary Stampede yesterday. The chuck wagon circuit now shifts to High River for the Battle of the Foothills running next week, July 23rd to the 26th. Over to the World Cup now. England and Argentina fought their way to the semifinals over the weekend. France meets Spain tomorrow at 1, with England and Argentina set to square off on Wednesday. In Major League Baseball, Toronto head into the All-Star break after dropping their weekend series in San Diego. The All-Star events begin tonight with the Home Run Derby. In the WCBL, the Okotoks Dogs showed plenty of grit, winning back-to-back games in extra innings on Saturday and yesterday. And in the CFL, Week 6 wrapped up yesterday with Saskatchewan rolling by Hamilton 38-7. Calgary came up short against Montreal, falling 37-30 on Saturday. Stamps are now 2-3 and have slipped into fourth place in the West.
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1: Another hot and humid day on the way with sunshine and a high of 26 with a humid X factor of 31. The UV index very high at 8 today as well. Overnight low down to 10 with highs of 25 both tomorrow and Wednesday. And to see the full 7-day forecast and to read more on these stories, just go to highriveronline.com. 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
3: High River Online weather.
4: Mainly sunny and 26 today with a humid X factor of 31. UV index very high today as well at 8. Overnight low dropping down to 10 and highs of 25 both tomorrow and Wednesday. And to see the full 7-day forecast, just go to our weather page at highriveronline.com. 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
1: Good morning. I'm Kevin Wallace. Traffic backed up along Highway 2 south of Alderside on Saturday after a reported tractor fire. A witness reported seeing the tractor explode twice before calling 911 with emergency crews dispatched to the scene. Drivers were diverted through Okotoks while crews responded. Officials have not released information on possible injuries or what caused the incident. Foothills Enforcement Services has launched a new 24-hour complaint line. The county says calls will be answered around the clock with complaints dispatched to the next available officer. A new administration line is also available for general inquiries, office assistance, and administrative questions. The county encourages you to save the new phone numbers and share them with others in the community. We have the phone numbers on our website. High River's newest vegetation crew has four legs and big appetites. A herd of goats, known as the town's wildfire wranglers, will be grazing in targeted areas around town to clear grass, weeds, and brush, helping to lower the risk of grass fires. Town says the goats can easily access steep slopes and hard-to-reach areas, minimizing the use of machinery and herbicides. While the goats are at work, you're asked to stay outside of the fenced areas, keep pets on a leash, and avoid touching the electric fencing. And drivers using Dunbow Road will notice a change starting today. Foothills County has opened a temporary detour through the construction zone near Pine Creek and 2nd Street East. The new traffic pattern is expected to remain in place until October 15th. In other news, Prime Minister Mark Carney paid a visit to the Calgary Stampede yesterday after returning from Saudi Arabia. Actor Sam Neill, star of the Jurassic Park franchise, has died at the age of 78. He recently battled stage 3 blood cancer, but his family says his death was sudden and unexpected. And a record-tying 10 tornadoes touched down across Saskatchewan on Friday. There were no reports of injuries.
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1: The 2026 Rangeland Derby winner is Jamie Labuschagne. High River's Jason Glass finished in second, with Calgary's Chance Vegan in third, racing in the final chuck wagon race of the Calgary Stampede. Drivers now turn their horses south for their next event, the Battle of the Foothills in High River, July 23rd to 26th. In World Cup action, England and Argentina advance to the semifinals over the weekend. France takes on Spain in the first semifinal tomorrow at 1. The England-Argentina semi goes Wednesday. In baseball, in the MLB, the Blue Jays lost their series to the Padres and can now take a breather for the All-Star break, which gets underway tonight with the Home Run Derby. And in the WCBL, the Okotoks Dogs had to play extra innings on the road for wins on both Saturday night and Sunday. And week 6 of the CFL wrapped up yesterday with a huge 38-7 win for the Saskatchewan Roughriders over the Hamilton Tiger Cats. Calgary lost 37-30 to the Montreal Alouettes on Saturday, and the Stamps' record now falls to 2-3 as they move into fourth place in the West.
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1: Another hot and humid day on the way with sunshine and a high of 26 with a humid X factor of 31. The UV index very high at 8 today as well. Overnight low down to 10 with highs of 25 both tomorrow and Wednesday. And to see the full 7-day forecast and to read more on these stories, just go to highriveronline.com. 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
7: Mainly sunny and 26 today with a humidex factor of 31. UV index very high today as well at 8. Overnight low dropping down to 10 and highs of 25 both tomorrow and Wednesday. And to see the full 7-day forecast, just go to our weather page at highriveronline.com. 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

0: If they're calling you a senior citizen, then believe me, you're in good company. Hi, I'm Chuck Swindoll. I remember for so many years of my life thinking, I'll never be there. And I suddenly find myself a card-carrying senior citizen. How in the world did that happen? Reminds me of the words of Bum Phillips, one of my favorite professional football coaches, who said on one occasion, there are only two kind of coaches, those who've been fired and them that's going to be. So, to coin a phrase, there's only two kind of senior citizens, those who are, them who are going to be. As they say, consider the option. Being a senior is looking pretty good, isn't it?
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1: I'm Kevin Wallace with your Monday morning news. Drivers were urged to avoid Highway 2 near Alderside on Saturday night after a tractor reportedly burst into flames. A witness says they saw a tractor explode twice just south of the Sheep River before emergency crews arrived. Traffic was diverted through Okotoks, with motorists advised to expect delays. The cause of the incident and whether anyone was injured has not yet been confirmed. High River's newest vegetation management crew is helping reduce the risk of wildfire one bite at a time. The town has brought in a herd of goats to graze on grasses, weeds, and brush in targeted areas. Officials say the goats can access steep slopes and difficult terrain, reducing the need for heavy equipment and herbicides. You're reminded to give the goats plenty of space, stay outside of the fenced areas, and keep pets on a leash while the four-legged crew is on the job. A new 24-hour complaint line is now available for Foothills Enforcement Services. Calls will be answered around the clock, with complaints dispatched to the next available officer. If an officer is not on duty, the complaint will remain in the queue until one becomes available. A new administrative phone line is also available for general inquiries and assistance. You can find the new numbers on our website. And if your commute includes Dunbow Road, plan for a new route starting today. Traffic is now being redirected onto a temporary detour road near Pine Creek and 2nd Street East as construction continues. Foothills County say it will monitor traffic flow and adjust traffic control if needed. The detour is expected to remain in place through mid-October. In other news, Prime Minister Mark Carney made a stop at the Calgary Stampede yesterday after returning from a trade mission in Saudi Arabia. New Zealand actor Sam Neill, best known for his roles in the Jurassic Park films, has died at the age of 78. His family says his death was sudden and unexpected. And at least 27 people were killed in a fire at a pub in Bangkok over the weekend.
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1: Jamie Labuschagne is your 2026 Rangeland Derby champion for the first time. High River's Jason Glass claimed second overall, while Calgary's Chance Vegan finished third after the final chuck wagon race at the Calgary Stampede yesterday. The chuck wagon circuit now shifts to High River for the Battle of the Foothills, running next week, July 23rd to the 26th. Over to the World Cup now. England and Argentina fought their way to the semifinals over the weekend. France meets Spain tomorrow at 1, with England and Argentina set to square off on Wednesday. In Major League Baseball, Toronto head into the All-Star break after dropping their weekend series in San Diego. The All-Star events begin tonight with the Home Run Derby. In the WCBL, the Okotoks Dogs showed plenty of grit, winning back-to-back games in extra innings on Saturday and yesterday. And in the CFL, Week 6 wrapped up yesterday with Saskatchewan rolling by Hamilton 38-7. Calgary came up short against Montreal, falling 37-30 on Saturday. The Stamps are now 2-3 and have slipped into fourth place in the West.
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1: Another hot and humid day on the way with sunshine and a high of 26 with a humidex factor of 31. The UV index very high at 8 today as well. Overnight low down to 10 with highs of 25 both tomorrow and Wednesday. And to see the full 7-day forecast and to read more on these stories, just go to highriveronline.com. I'm Kevin Wallace.
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4: Mainly sunny and 26 today with a humid X factor of 31. UV index very high today as well at 8. Overnight low dropping down to 10 and highs of 25 both tomorrow and Wednesday. And to see the full 7-day forecast, just go to our weather page at highriveronline.com. 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
1: Good morning. I'm Kevin Wallace. Traffic backed up along Highway 2 south of Alderside on Saturday after a reported tractor fire. A witness reported seeing the tractor explode twice before calling 911, with emergency crews dispatched to the scene. Drivers were diverted through Okotoks while crews responded. Officials have not released information on possible injuries or what caused the incident. Foothills Enforcement Services has launched a new 24-hour complaint line. The county says calls will be answered around the clock, with complaints dispatched to the next available officer. A new administration line is also available for general inquiries, office assistance, and administrative questions. The county encourages you to save the new phone numbers and share them with others in the community. We have the phone numbers on our website. High River's newest vegetation crew has four legs and big appetites. A herd of goats, known as the town's wildfire wranglers, will be grazing in targeted areas around town to clear grass, weeds, and brush, helping to lower the risk of grass fires. Town says the goats can easily access steep slopes and hard-to-reach areas, minimizing the use of machinery and herbicides. While the goats are at work, you're asked to stay outside of the fenced areas, keep pets on a leash, and avoid touching the electric fencing. And drivers using Dunbow Road will notice a change starting today. Foothills County has opened a temporary detour through the construction zone near Pine Creek and 2nd Street East. The new traffic pattern is expected to remain in place until October 15th. In other news, Prime Minister Mark Carney paid a visit to the Calgary Stampede yesterday after returning from Saudi Arabia. Actor Sam Neill, star of the Jurassic Park franchise, has died at the age of 78. He recently battled stage 3 blood cancer, but his family says his death was sudden and unexpected. And a record-tying 10 tornadoes touched down across Saskatchewan on Friday. There were no reports of injuries.
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1: The 2026 Rangeland Derby winner is Jamie Labuschagne. High River's Jason Glass finished in second, with Calgary's Chance Vegan in third, racing in the final chuck wagon race of the Calgary Stampede. Drivers now turn their horses south for their next event, the Battle of the Foothills in High River, July 23rd to 26th. In World Cup action, England and Argentina advance to the semifinals over the weekend. France takes on Spain in the first semifinal tomorrow at 1. The England-Argentina semi goes Wednesday. In baseball, in the MLB, the Blue Jays lost their series to the Padres and can now take a breather for the All-Star break, which gets underway tonight with the Home Run Derby. And in the WCBL, the Okotoks Dogs had to play extra innings on the road for wins on both Saturday night and Sunday. And week 6 of the CFL wrapped up yesterday with a huge 38-7 win for the Saskatchewan Roughriders over the Hamilton Tiger Cats. Calgary lost 37-30 to the Montreal Alouettes on Saturday, and the Stamps' record now falls to 2-3 as they move into fourth place in the West.
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1: Another hot and humid day on the way with sunshine and a high of 26 with a humidex factor of 31. The UV index very high at 8 today as well. Overnight low down to 10 with highs of 25 both tomorrow and Wednesday. And to see the full 7-day forecast and to read more on these stories, just go to highriveronline.com. 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

0: 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In 60 minutes, insight for living. 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
1: Files began to vanish quickly. First, Woody's hat, then his boots, then Woody himself disappeared. A director at Pixar was shocked to see years of work gone in a few seconds. The movie Toy Story 2 was almost lost forever.

0: Recently, the Wall Street Journal shared how the Toy Story sequel was accidentally deleted from their computer network. It was not intentional, but when they discovered their computer backup system was corrupted and key files were missing, the situation seemed hopeless. That is until the technical director realized she might have a copy at home. A few minutes later, she returned with the Toy Story 2 files intact. It's a scary feeling, a sudden realization when something terrible and irreversible is happening. But losing a film is one thing. Losing your soul is another. And when this life is over, your only hope, and mine, is that we trusted in Jesus and received forgiveness and salvation through Him. Welcome to Haven Today. I'm David Wolin, sharing the great story that's all about Jesus. And today we begin a new series called Hope When Life Hurts. We'll be hearing from several dear friends, starting today with Johnny Erickson Tata. Her heart for Jesus has been tested and strengthened through suffering. I've heard people express their admiration for Johnny, but as you'll hear today, there is a nuance to the strength of Johnny's faith. The strength is not really hers. She struggles mightily daily. She's not afraid to admit it. And in our conversation, Johnny shared how she recently lost the use of muscles in her arm. It was the only partial movement that she had, but still it was significant. And she shared how she wrestled with God.
1: When I lost that ability, I started thinking, God, I think you're asking too much of me. I'm already a quadriplegic, and now what little bit of functioning ability I had for decades is gone? Aren't you asking too much? Aren't you demanding too much?
0: Well, that was the question, and I think I'm on safe ground assuming that any one of us in her position would be asking the same question. Of course, only a small percentage of people will be called to endure the level of physical suffering Johnny has for so many decades. And yet, the truth is, life does bring seasons of legitimate suffering for us all. And until we reach the finish line of the race set before us, we can always count on another dark valley ahead. The question is, what will we do with this, both now and then? We don't have to be afraid. There's joy to be found in Jesus, and in fact, there's a type of joy that can only be found in Christ on a dark valley journey. And for that, Johnny Erickson Tata is a reliable, encouraging trail guide. Her recently published book of short devotionals for hard days really touched me. It's called Keeping Faith When Life Hurts, 100 Devotions for Hard Days. 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The website, one more time, haventoday.org. And now we'll get started with a song that actually came into my mind during my conversation with Johnny Erickson Tata. This is a great way now to focus our hearts and minds on Christ. The group is called Commons. They're joined by Kane in this version of Trust and Obey. When we

0: Well, today I am so delighted to be spending a little more time with somebody that I've gotten to know over these last few years in particular and regard as a friend. And I know there are many, many, many who would say the same. Johnny Erickson Tata, welcome back to Haven today.
1: Oh, good to be back with you, David. And I consider you a friend as well. It's been a delight to be connected with you and everybody at Haven.
0: No, well, I'll just give a little extra context for anyone out there who's unfamiliar, because many, many years ago, you founded a ministry called Johnny and Friends that serves people with disabilities and their families in all kinds of practical ways. But I say the most practical of all of them is by keeping the hope of the gospel in the very center and the love of Christ just flowing to the people that you get to interact with. And I love the way you do that, Johnny. Thank you for doing that faithfully.
1: Well, thank you. And I hope that our listeners today are prepared to be encouraged in Christ, because I think we're going to touch on some things that'll truly minister to their hearts.
0: Mm-hmm. Well, we'll be talking about a book that just came out, a book of devotions that you wrote, Johnny, many of them, in fact, all of them, very, very personal. And that was one of the reasons I was drawn to this. The book is called Keeping Faith When Life Hurts. And we'll be talking about some things. I've highlighted some of my favorites and just want to use those to talk about some of these precious truths that point us to Christ that mean so much when we're in a hard place. But Johnny, I think if you would, there are many listeners who know your story so well, but this is broadcast. There are listeners out there who are hearing your name and don't recognize it and don't know what the story of your life, which the Lord has crafted, looks like. So would you just briefly give a little overview for that person who doesn't know?
1: Well, it was when I was a teenager, reckless, stubborn, headstrong. Do things my way. And I took that attitude to the beach one day, swam out to this raft, pulled myself up onto it. I didn't even touch the water, so I don't remember even thinking, was it shallow? Was it deep? Was it? Anyway, I took a dive. And that dive traumatically and dramatically changed my life. Because my head hit the bottom of the sand, it snapped my head back, it crushed my fourth, fifth cervical vertebrae, which severed my spinal cord. All that to say, the dive left me a quadriplegic without use of my hands or my legs. And David, I have lived with quadriplegia for nearly 60 years in a wheelchair. And I will tell you that life hurts,
0: mm-hmm.
1: but it hurts for everybody.
0: Yeah.
1: Life can disappoint you, it can depress you, and it can at times almost feel like your faith is literally being suffocated. So
0: yeah.
1: The challenge for me when I broke my neck, and the challenge for every Christian, is to not lose heart.
0: Yeah.
1: To find hope.
0: Yeah.
1: And most importantly, to keep faith. Wouldn't you agree?
0: Mm-hmm. I do. And that's the thing about living the Christian life. The longer you continue to walk with Jesus, the more you realize that he's the one who's choosing the path, and the path he chooses is not the easy way. That's the kind of trail guide he is. He takes us down some dark valley paths that we think, Lord, what are you doing? This isn't a good way to go. This would be a better way over here, but he's not really open to our suggestions, and life comes and brings us, a new dark valley to walk in. And so, Johnny, when I saw this book come across my desk, and publishers are so kind to send books like this over, and I begin to flip through this book called Keeping Faith When Life Hurts. And Johnny, part of the reason that I was drawn to it is because this year has hurt. And I'm not going to go into a lot of specifics, in part because that's not what the conversation really is about, but also because there's other people whose stories I want to give some privacy. But even within the ministry of Haven, some really, really serious and traumatic events have happened in the lives of some people. And we're all sort of feeling the darkness together as they face hard things. And when you go through those moments, when they come, there's these temptations that come into our minds and hearts that invite us to question the most precious promises of God, like, never will I leave you, never will I forsake you. And we begin to think, well, maybe they're untrue, or maybe they're just true for other people, but not for me, because it feels like God isn't here and caring about me. Can you relate to that?
1: Oh, I sure can. And it's totally natural. It is totally, quote, in the flesh to feel that way. When we go through the toughest of trials, our instinct, the natural instinct, is to complain. And yet, as you said, David, Jesus is the one who leads us down these hard paths. And yet, he says in his own word in the Bible, in Philippians chapter 2:14, do not grumble, do not complain. And that is a hard thing to do. I mean, just recently, David, our listeners can't see this, but I'm sitting in a wheelchair, of course, quadriplegic, but I do have some pretty good shoulder muscles and halfway decent bicep muscles. Well, not long ago, I lost all those muscles on my right arm. I'm not sure how it happened, but there was a nerve impingement along my spinal column. And for over 55 years, I had always used my right arm to feed myself.
0: Yeah.
1: And it was this precious little bit of independence that I was able to enjoy. But

0: And then I happened to stumble across Romans 8:32, where it says that he who did not spare his own son, Jesus Christ, how will he not also, how will he not also with him graciously give us all things?
1: Yeah.
0: Things like courage to endure, the ability to remain steadfast and loyal, hopeful and trusting, especially when we face hardships. Because I think when I lost the ability to feed myself, that was Christ's call for me to go deeper into his heart, to persevere in my beliefs when things go south.
1: Yeah.
0: And I think that keeping my faith meant anchoring myself even down into the depths of Christ's suffering so that he might show me his resilience when life hurt.
1: Yeah.
0: And I must say, I must confess, because I bit my tongue from complaining and said, God, show me the reason here. There must be a purpose. And of course, his purpose was that I might know Christ better, being unified with him in the fellowship of sharing with his sufferings. Now, I know that sounds like a lot of garbly theological stuff, but honestly, when you go deeper into Christ, there's that joy, there's that happiness, that profound sense of contentment that you wouldn't trade for a world of walking. You wouldn't trade for any amount of being able to feed yourself with a spoon. And so I'm grateful. I know it sounds awfully strange, but I really am grateful for the hardships they've helped me as of late. And I hope they've helped you too, David, your hardships.
1: Well, you know, that's the thing. And I'm glad that you really brought those things together. The theological, you know, we could leave them there, and there's nothing wrong with doctrinal truth. It's grounding. It's like the roots of a tree, but those roots have another side to them, which is the visible part, the experienced part. And what you're talking about is the reality of our union with Christ, by which the life flows from the vine into the branches, and in ways that are not abstract or, you know, just ideological, but actually experiential. We do get to experience the largeness of Christ that upsizes itself to meet the depth of the new, you know, need that we're experiencing. And there's so much faithlessness really in us, because we can go through years and years and years of growing spiritually, and yet there's something in us with each new trial that thinks, maybe I've reached the boundary of what Christ is willing to do or to go to, you know, to meet me in this new place. And every single time he proves himself faithful and kind of exposes our need for yet more sanctification, because he really will go there with us.
0: Yep. Yeah. There's one question I always ask myself when I hurt deeply. I deal with chronic pain. And when I'm deeply disappointed or grieving over the loss of some other little functioning part of my body that's now gone, I remember that each and every trial demonstrates to the world, even the unseen world, what I genuinely think of Christ. Or another way of saying is that if you can trust God as you persevere through your trials, that is a proof of what you think of Jesus and what he did on the cross. It's a proof of your salvation. And I always keep a heavenly mindset in my trials, David. I always try to think, when I get to heaven, and I want to hear those words, well done, good and faithful servant, and not, well done, good and faithful servant, but remember that trial where you caved in to the gossip around the water cooler, and when somebody used my name profanely and you said nothing? You know, I of course Jesus is not going to bring that stuff up to us, but I don't want him to even think that. I want to show him as much obedience as I possibly can, because my capacity for joy in heaven is commensurate with that. It depends on that. And I just want to squeeze every ounce of obedience that I can out of this battered and bruised body.

0: me so that my joy in heaven will be greater. And we know that that's the way God works. Romans, what is it? No, 2 Corinthians. No, it's Romans 8:18, I think, where it says that this light and momentary affliction is achieving for you an eternal weight of glory that far outweighs them all. No, that's right. 2 Corinthians chapter verse 18, I think. I'm getting my verses mixed up there. But the whole point is, if we remain obedient, if we remain trusting, if we could only hold on and groan and say, Lord Jesus, help me.
1: Yeah.
0: As you said earlier, he runs to give us aid.
1: Mm.
0: Then we can make it through.
1: Yeah.
0: We can hold fast to our convictions when life is hard. We can persevere under trials, and it will show the worthiness of Christ and what we really believe about him.
1: Yeah, that's right. That's right. So with the time that we have left today, because you sort of gave a nice tee up to this one, I picked out one of these devotionals that you wrote. You were just talking about how our perseverance through a trial, which we don't tend to get A pluses on our trials. That's okay. We have a Savior who got an A plus on our behalf. Frankly, just persevering through them and hanging on to him is sufficient, you know. This is grad season here as we're recording. You know, we're gonna make it. But the other thing that trials do is they also expose the other things we functionally believe about God. So you started one of your devotionals with these lines. You said, "Would you like to know what you really believe about God?" And then you said, next time you suffer, watch how you react, right? Because you said, nothing reveals the stuff of which your Christian beliefs are made more than the tough times. And that's also true, isn't it? Because when we sort of take a look in the mirror as in real time, as it's happening, we're going to see some things that maybe we don't want to see. But of course, God already knew it was there. That's part of the point of the trial, to show us.
0: Absolutely, absolutely. And that is so true, David. I preach that same, quote, gospel to myself. The next time I'm really hurting, I want what comes out of my mouth not to be, oh, darn, why did I do that? I don't want to chastise my husband, chastise myself, get mad at a coworker, irritated at the checkout lady in the grocery. I want to respond in a way that Christ would respond.
1: Yeah.
0: And so, you know, I've got to keep pressing on. As it says in Philippians chapter 3, I got to strive toward the goal. It's a goal out there to win the prize of which God has called me heavenward.
1: That's right.
0: I love the example of Gideon Judges chapter 8, verse 4. When he and his 300 men were chasing the Midianites, and it says that they were, quote, exhausted. They were faint, it says. And yet they kept up the pursuit of winning the goal for the prize to which God has called us heavenward. That is what drives me every day, David. I've got to remember that I'm in a race, and Hebrews says to run it with perseverance.
1: Mm-hmm.
0: Run your race with perseverance, fixing your eyes on Jesus. I've got to do that, David, because I swear if I don't, I'm just going to collapse.
1: Mm.
0: And you know, these days I see so many Christians who are allowing their faith to grow cold.
1: Mm.
0: They're slipping under heavy trials. They're crumbling and collapsing under the weight of pain and disappointment. And it's revealing their true spiritual condition. So keeping faith when, you know, as the title goes, when life is hard, is so important, especially right now when the world seems to be splitting apart. The world wants examples of nobility and bravery and courage in the face of trials. They want stories that are vigorous and that have meat on them. They want to see people who their character reveals what they actually believe.
1: Mm.
0: And so in these hard days and with our own painful trials, we've got to continue to strive and persevere. It's a big battle, but it is also a good one. Even the apostle said it's a good fight.
1: Mm. Which is why This is about keeping faith when life hurts. The most recent book published by Johnny Erickson Tada, my guest today. We'll be back again tomorrow. Johnny, it was a delight to talk with you today. Thank you for blessing us.
0: Always good to be with you, David. Anytime.

0: 'Tis So Sweet to Trust in Jesus by Casting Crowns. This is Haven Today. I'm David Wolin. I hope you enjoyed the conversation. We have part two of this coming up tomorrow, and that's the part of the conversation that actually brought tears to my eyes, hearing how Johnny Erickson Tada right now is experiencing the presence and love of Jesus in a part of her journey that just keeps getting harder. It's so hope-filled, so encouraging, so inspiring to help us all keep our own gaze fixed on Jesus. And to help you do that, I really do recommend Johnny's book of 100 devotions for hard days. It's called Keeping Faith When Life Hurts. 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I'm David Wolin. Won't you come back again next time? We'll be keeping it all about Jesus. It's the great story here on Haven Today. For your walk with Jesus, I'm David Wolin with Haven Today, inviting you to anchor your day in God's Word. It's been an eventful summer. Hopefully that's true for you in all the good ways we associate with summer, but also eventful for the world. Fierce political battles around elections, wars raging in Eastern Europe, Africa, the Middle East, acts of terrorism in other places. No matter where you look, the world is filled with strife, and that's nothing new. King David described this in Psalm 2. Therefore, you kings, be wise. Be warned, you rulers of the earth. Serve the Lord with fear and celebrate His rule with trembling. Every nation has its rulers, but there is one King who rules over all. Jesus is the answer for this hurting world. And you'll see Him more clearly through time in God's Word. 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
2: You see, most of us are constantly being shaken. 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
3: 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Thanks for tuning in. I'm John Fuller.
4: Over the past few years, J. John has become a favorite among you, the listeners, and so we wanted to share another great message from him. Today, he'll be talking about perspective, and if you've ever gone through a tough time, you know how important it is to have an accurate perspective on your situation. So I think this presentation will be invaluable to you.
3: Yeah, I'd agree. And here's J. John speaking at River of Life Church in Felixstowe, Suffolk, England.
2: Kelly and I, we went to speak at this conference, and they put us up in a hotel, and we were put up on the 37th floor of the hotel, okay, pretty high. And we were about to go to bed when we started to hear some fireworks, and the curtains were already closed, so we opened the curtains, and we couldn't believe it. The fireworks were just outside our window. Literally, outside our window. But we were like one floor above the fireworks. So we drew two chairs, pulled them by the window, sat by the window, and we had a 30-minute firework display, and we were able to view them from above. And the perspective was completely different to any other experience that we had had in our lives viewing fireworks. Now, what do we need in life? We need insight, we need foresight, we need oversight. Insight is like looking at something detail. So it's like looking at something through a microscope. Foresight is looking at a distance, but it's like looking through a telescope. Oversight is a bit like being in a helicopter, looking down at where you live. The perspective is very different. Yeah? Now, who has got insight? Who has got foresight? Who has got oversight? Okay, that's a question, not a rhetorical question. Who? Only the Lord. And that's why in worship, we are tuning into the melody of heaven. We're tuning into God. Because what do we want? We want to have his insight. We want to have his foresight. We want to have his oversight. And of course, we want to have some hindsight. Wouldn't you fancy a bit of that as well? Yeah, it would be very good to have a bit of hindsight, but sometimes, yeah, we've got so many blind spots, haven't we? Yeah, and if a human doesn't reveal the those blind spots, it'd be great if God will, and God will. He really will. So, what I want us to do this morning is I want to encourage you to look in five different directions, okay? Five different directions. You see, if we change the way we look at things, the things we look at change. Now, what was God's first question to Adam? Where are you? What was Jesus's first question? What are you looking for? That was his first question. God's first question, where are you? Jesus's first question, what are you looking for? Okay, so I'm going to ask you those two questions. Where are you? Where are you hiding? Are you hiding? Behind some fig leaves? Where are you? What are you looking for? And I want to remind you this morning, is look in five directions. Okay, number one, look up. The psalmist in Psalm 121 wrote this, I lift up my eyes to the mountains. Where does my help come from? My help comes from the Lord, the maker of heaven and earth. Look up. Are you feeling a bit kind of down and heavy, burdened? Don't look down. Look up. Where does my help come from? My help comes from the Lord, the maker of heaven and earth. I'm looking up. Have you noticed today? People with their little mobile phones, and they walk in the street like this, don't they? I can't believe it. How they do it and kind of not looking like this. Now, have you noticed this? I do people watching. I actually like going to coffee shops for a little coffee, nice almond croissant, but I like watching people. Okay, and I've noticed this. They do this. Now, when you remove the phone, notice their body posture. They all need to see a chiropractor. They're like that. They're hunched up. Stand up. Look up. This lady went to see her GP because she was feeling kind of very down, very downcast. And the doctor said to her, look, this is what I want you to do. Because the doctor knew that she, from home, she walked to the station to go to work. So she says, right, this is what I want you to do. For 4 weeks, I want you to walk out of your house, walk to the station. And when you walk to the station, I want you to look at the chimneys of the houses. Okay? And just do that. That's my prescription for you. 4 weeks, come back and see me. She went back to see the doctor. Doctor says, how are you? She says, I'm amazing. Amazing. You know why? Because she stopped looking down. She started looking up. Because she looked up, she could breathe better. She could feel better. I mean, just the physical posture of just looking up. And for us, of course, we're looking up to the Lord, the maker of heaven and earth. And it's a reminder, isn't it? This Lord, who's the maker of heaven and earth, I mean, if he made the whole earth, all the heavens, he's pretty capable. Isn't he? He's pretty capable. And it's a reminder that actually when I start looking up rather than looking at focusing on my little problems, I gain insight, I gain foresight, I gain oversight, and it changes the way I see things. So we read in Psalm 105 verse 4, look to the Lord and his strength. Seek his face always. Look to the Lord. Look to his strength, because our strength is weak. And we read, those who look to him are radiant. They're always looking to the Lord. They're spending time with the Lord. They're drawing from the Lord. Psalm 16 verse 8, I keep my eyes always on the Lord. With him at my right hand, I will not be shaken. You see, most of us are constantly being shaken. We're being stressed. We're being pulled. But when I look to the Lord, I'm not going to be shaken. I'm not going to let anything shake me. I'm not going to let anything make me feel downcast. So look to the Lord. And there's quite a lot of pressure in our society, in our world, in our communities not to do that. But I would rather stand with God and be judged by the world than stand with the world and be judged by God. Okay, number two, look in. So we read in 1 Samuel 16, verse 7, the Lord doesn't see things the way you see things. People judge by outward appearance, but the Lord looks at the heart. Psalm 139, search me, God, and know my heart. Test me, see if there is any offensive way in me. We were staying at this hotel, and I'm like a little kid when I get into the room. I want to have a look at the view, look at the room, and then I go into the bathroom. And this particular hotel, there were two sinks. I was a little happy bunny, and they had a big, big mirror, and, you know, like five times the size of our mirror. And I'm like, whoa, you know. But sometimes the big mirror, is, you know, it's a bit too big really, isn't it? Because you don't want to see everything, do you? And but then there was this little mirror. It was a magnifying mirror. And the light came on and I looked at myself. No! And Killy thought I'd slipped in the bathroom. So she comes running in. What's the matter? What's the matter? I said, I've got blackheads. I've got blackheads. You see, I hadn't seen the blackheads even in the big mirror. The big mirror didn't show the blackheads. I pulled this little mirror out. It was like, I thought my nose was one big blackhead. Where did I get this blackhead from? Now, what would it be like if you and I looked into God's mirror? At the airport, you've got to put your stuff through an x-ray machine. You've got to go through a machine. What if we went through God's x-ray machine? What would God pick up? What would God pick up in my mind? What would God pick up in my heart? What is it he would pick up? What would he see? He'd see all sorts of things. Jesus made eight statements. They're known as the Beatitudes. And the word beatitude in Greek, magarios, blessed, be happy. Yeah. And in one of those, it says this. Blessed are the pure in heart who shall see God. Okay. The word pure in Greek, I'm Greek. Yeah. So don't worry. But now you can say you know a little Greek. But the Greek word for pure is katharos, which literally means no mixed motives. So who are the people? Who are the people that are going to see God? They're the people who have no mixed motives. They're the people who have no agenda. No other agenda, no other motive. They're the people. There's no underlying hidden little thing going on here. I'm looking to the Lord. That's what I'm looking. I'm looking to the Lord. But I know as I look into my heart, I need some cleansing. We look up, we look in. I'll revisit the looking in a moment. Number three, we look back. So we read this in John 1, verse 29. John, who is John the Baptist, saw Jesus coming towards him and said, look, there is the Lamb of God who takes away the sin of the world. He's the one who takes away the sin of the world. We've got three sons. When our firstborn son, he was about four. He and I went to buy his mum a Mother's Day present. So we're out looking at stores. He's 4 years of age. We go into one store. As we walk into the store, there's this massive sign, and the sign read, do not touch. All breakages must be purchased. Why didn't I just walk out? I mean, and it's not just I've got a four-year-old son. I know what I'm like. It's almost like because it says do not touch, there's this pull, isn't there? You just want to prove the point that you can if you wanted to. But Michael's only four, and I saw it from the corner of my eye. He knocked it. And it was like slow motion as this thing just fell to the ground. And I was like, no! And it fell to the floor, push, smashed. The manager came out of nowhere. I mean, it was like, beam me up, Scotty, you know? And the manager just stood there, didn't say a word, pointed to the sign, do not touch. All breakages must be purchased. Now, there's no way that four-year-old Michael could pay for the damages. Only his daddy could pay for the damages. There is no way that you and I can pay for the damages. Only our Heavenly Father can pay for the damages. And he did.
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2: Number four, we look around. And in Matthew 5, verse 14, this is what we read. You are the light of the world, like a city on a hilltop that cannot be hidden. No one lights a lamp and then puts it under a basket. Instead, a lamp is placed on a stand where it gives light to everyone in the house. In the same way, let your good deeds shine out for all to see, so that everyone will praise your Heavenly Father. When we leave as his witnesses, as his ambassadors. You see, people don't care how much we know until they know how much we care. Now, some people create happiness wherever they go, and some people create happiness whenever they go. Be one of these people that creates happiness wherever you go. In other words, you and I can make the difference in someone's life. So leave the church today and say, Lord, I'm a channel of your goodness and grace. Help me to make a difference this week. Whatever it means, whatever it is, whether it's to a neighbor, whether it's to an acquaintance, whether it's a random person, what can I do? How can I be a channel of goodness, a channel of grace, a channel to touch the lives of others? Do you ever occasionally get a prompting and remember someone you haven't seen for years? Yeah. Doesn't that happen randomly? Well, where did that thought come from? Was it just a random thought, or was it a God thought? Was it God bringing that person to your attention? I remember once there was, I said to Killy, I really feel God wants me to go and pray for this woman. So Killy goes, well, you better go. And I said, oh, you know, it's an hour there. And then I'll end up spending an hour with her and then an hour back. That's like 3 hours. Oh, boy, where am I going to find 3 hours to go and do that? Anyway, time passes. And I said to Killy, I really feel I should go and pray for this woman. And Killy goes, well, you better go. I say, yeah, it's an hour there, an hour back. I've got to find 3 hours. You know, I've got to find like a whole morning or a whole afternoon. I didn't go. A few weeks after that, we listen to the news. Our alarm goes off at 5:58. We listen to Tweet for the Day on Radio 4. 6 o'clock, get the news headlines. The news came on. The number one news of the day, the woman died. She's on the news. Her name's Amy Winehouse. Okay, and you're thinking, well, how could you have gone to see her? Because she rented my cousin's house. And my cousin said to me, John, whenever you want to go meet Amy Winehouse, tell me and I'll take you. And I didn't go. Because, like, it's going to take me 3 hours. I didn't go. I was so remorseful. I was repentant. And I said to the Lord, I will never do that again. And I can honestly say to you, my wife's here, that since that day, any kind of prompting, any kind of quiver in my liver, any kind of anything, I'm doing it. I'm going to go. I don't care if I look like a fool for Christ. I'm going to do it. And I have done. I think of somebody, I'll contact them, I'll phone them, I'll email them, I'll text them. I feel a prompting, I'll go and do it. I'll just go and do it. And I have, and I will continue to do it until I'm promoted to glory. So I'm encouraging you, don't be like me. Now, you know, I didn't go and see her. Did God have a plan too? Did someone else go and see her? You know, it's a challenge, isn't it? So just do it. Do it. And so we read this in 2 Corinthians chapter 4, verse 18. So we fix our eyes not on what is seen, but what is unseen. Since what is seen is temporary, but what is unseen is eternal. Eternal. You know, the Bible says that the length of a good life is 70 years and 10. Okay, now 70 years and 10, that's 70 years. Now, some of you are thinking, goodness, I'm older than that. But even if you got 100 years, do you realize that 100 years is just a blip on the eternal screen? It's just a blip on the eternal screen. That's all it is. So it's like, whoa, look ahead and live your life in the light of eternity and prepare yourself for eternity. You know, not many people today have got that hope. A lot of people's hope today is a bit like a hospital gown. You're usually not as well covered as you think you are. Well, you can hear it sometimes. You hear it in people's voices. Oh, I hope so. What do you mean you hope so? This is a done deal. We look forwards. Life without Christ is a hopeless end. But life with Christ is an endless hope. It's an endless hope. I like what Job wrote. You will feel secure because there is hope. So I want to encourage you to leave today saying, that's what I'm going to do. I'm going to keep looking up. I'm going to keep looking in to remain clean. I'm going to keep looking back because it's only the cross that redeems me, saves me, heals me. I'm going to experience all that. And then I'm going to look around. I'm going to be a channel of this to others. But I'm going to look forwards. Go as far as you can see and see how far you can go. Go as far as you can see. You see, that's the thing, isn't it? Because it's like, well, how far I can, I can see right up to there. But when I go up there, I can see further. That's my encouragement to you today. Go as far as you can see. And then see how far you can go. Press on. Move on. Become bigger, better for the Lord. Look up. Look in. Look back. Look around. Look forwards.
3: One inspiring presentation today from British evangelist Jay John on Focus on the Family with Jim Daly.
4: That was such a great message, and I think I'm going to have both my boys listen to it. It seems like young adults are especially susceptible to having tunnel vision, and Jay John's message was such a great reminder to always be looking for the bigger picture. That's true for all of us.
3: I think so, but especially for this generation of 20s and 30s. There's something there that they need.
4: Yeah, and Jay John just has so much wisdom. And we finally got him to come to Colorado last fall, and it was really a joy to meet him and Killy. They're very genuine, and over the few days they were here with us, they spent a lot of time just praying for the people they met in the halls. It was awesome. One of the things that most impressed Jay John and Killy during their time here was our team of counselors who spend all day on the phone giving great advice and listening to people who need the help. That's a free service we've been honored to provide for almost 50 years now. So if today's program brought up an issue that you'd like to talk about, perhaps you're worried about someone who seems to have lost perspective in life, maybe it's you, just give us a call. 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
3: I did not.
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2: Permanent presence of the Holy Spirit. He will be with you. He will be your advocate. He will be your helper. He will be your counselor. He will be your guide. He will be your shield. He will be your protector. He will be your identity. He will be your reason for going on.
3: Knowing about the Holy Spirit is one thing. 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Today on Insight for Living, Chuck Swindoll brings his rich 3-day study to a close by unpacking the remarkable benefits that belong to every believer. Benefits that speak directly to the struggles, fears, and uncertainties you face right now. If you've been running on empty or wondering if God is really at work in your circumstances, today's message from Chuck will prove otherwise. Chuck titled his message, Getting Reacquainted with the Spirit of Power.

When I did my study, I came up with about 30 to 35 things the Spirit of God does. You'll be happy to know we won't go through all 30 to 35 of them. But I'm going to spot maybe three, four of them that are important enough to underscore. Titus chapter 3. One of the four that I want to mention is the Spirit regenerates. He regenerates. Verse 5. He saved us. This is he referring to God the Father. God our Savior saved us. Verse 5. Not on the basis of deeds which we have done in righteousness, but according to his mercy. By the washing of, there's our word, regeneration and renewing by the Holy Spirit. What does that mean? That means when you and I were converted to Christ, new life was given to us. Now back to 1 Corinthians. Here we are, verse 12 of chapter 12. You'll see the second of the four we're going to point out that the Spirit does. 1 Corinthians 12, verse 12, even as the body is one and yet has many members, and all the members of the body, though they are many, are one, so also is the body of Christ. The universal family of God is called in Scripture the body of Christ. Now, where is the Spirit at work in this? Look at verse 13. For by one Spirit we were all baptized into one body. Whether Jews or Greeks, slaves or free, we were all made to drink of one Spirit. This occurred at salvation. The work of the Spirit is to identify us with the body of Christ and with Christ himself. He baptizes us. You've gone to Corinthians, go a little further to Ephesians chapter 1. Here we read, he seals us. Ephesians 1, verse 13, referring to Christ, in him you also, after listening to the message of truth, the gospel of your salvation, having also believed, you were sealed in him, in whom? In Christ, with the Holy Spirit of promise. He permanently secured our salvation when we came to know Jesus. There's another right here in Ephesians, and that's chapter 4, verse 30. Turn ahead to 4:30. Do not grieve the Holy Spirit of God, by whom you were sealed for the day of redemption. So the Spirit of God seals us. What does that mean? That means we're his forever. A divine seal is a permanent seal. You have any idea how many people live their lives never sure of their salvation, praying that they will not lose what God has given them, or praying that they will not sin so badly that they will wake up one day and they'll be lost again? I have a great question for those who think like that. How bad is too bad that you have moved from saved to lost? No one can ever answer that, because there is no such thing as the loss of salvation. Salvation is a gift, and God doesn't take his gift back. We receive the gift, and as a result, we are born again, and we can never be unborn. Our children were born into our family. They have our nature. They have our blood. They even have our temperaments in many ways, because they're in the family. They'll never be not a part of our family, same as it is because of the Spirit of God who seals us. And now one more great, John chapter 16, verse 13. When he, referring to the Spirit of truth comes, he will guide you into all the truth. He will not speak on his own initiative, but whatever he hears, he will speak and will disclose to you what is to come. So there is the illuminating work of the Spirit. We have four of them now. Four. He regenerates, he baptizes or re-identifies us with Christ, he seals us, and he now, according to this verse, illumines us. See what it says? He guides you into all truth. Let me give you three words that you need to remember. Revelation, inspiration, illumination. Revelation has to do with God giving his word. God no longer reveals divine truth. It's contained within the covers of this book. He reveals his truth. Inspiration.
That has to do with the writing, the recording of the truth that God has revealed. That ceased. Now, we may be inspired to write songs or inspired to write poetry or inspired to write certain notes of encouragement. That's a different kind of inspiration. This inspiration has the word miracle connected to it. Theopneustos is the word. It means God breathing his word into human beings. And a select number of people took a stylus in their hand, and without error, they wrote the original manuscript of Scripture. That's called inspiration. That ceased. But illumination goes on to this very moment. Isn't that a great idea? Isn't that a great thought? You are now able to be illumined by what has been revealed and written under inspiration, and now it's available for you to grasp because you have it in your own language. How wonderful is that? How marvelous are those ministries? I think of the ministry of Wycliffe Bible translators, taking the written word of God and putting it in the language of the people who do not have it and often do not even have their own language. And as a result of that work and the faithfulness of those missionaries, they're able to read in their own language the very word of God. Imagine that. Because we live in a land where there is every type and style and font and color and size text of the Bible, we tend to take it for granted. But you go to a country that doesn't have a Bible. Oh, let me tell you, they'd love you to tear one page out and leave it with them. Why? Because it is like no other writing. It is the revealed, inspired, written word of God that will illumine them for life. Let me ask you to guard against feeling that you have reached the ultimate now in your Christian growth. Just in case you're tempted to think like that. Wait, just sit there. Just stay right there, okay? Just listen closely. You are in a good place. You are in a place where God's word is being taught, where there is worship, meaningful worship, where there is integrity, where there is growth, where there is a momentum, where there are signs of spiritual life. There's excitement, there's enthusiasm. I mean, it's like magnetic to be a part of what God is doing here in this wonderful place. But it's easy to think because of that, well, we've reached the pinnacle. I mean, it just won't get any better than this. I mean, this is the best. When you say that, you forget the work of the Spirit is to continue to make your life even better and better. I didn't say easier. I said better. He is able to take this year and turn next year into one that can hardly be compared as you grow spiritually, as you learn to handle difficulties and endure tests. He's always able to improve on what once was. That's my point. And how we thank him for that. We thought last year was good, but look at what this year has held. It's magnificent. Now, why should we care about this? Some of you are thinking, look, this isn't a seminary. Why in the world would you take our time to tell us these things? A couple of very important reasons. And by the way, when I preach, when you have teaching at this church, regardless of who may be the teacher, it is always for a purpose. And it never has anything to do with the teacher. It is always for your benefit. And the benefit of this is when you know truths like this, it gives you an edge in the world in which we live. It gives you an edge not only to survive, but to thrive. You're guarded against the teaching of the cults. You are instructed in truth so that you are equipped to handle whatever comes to you, whatever impacts you. An understanding of the Spirit, as we're going to see, brings us an enormous amount of comfort. And that's my second point. We're all only human, and we need an advocate. Because we fall, we fail, we blow it. And the good news is that the Spirit of God is our advocate. We're in John, so go back to chapter 14 and look at verse 16. John 14, 16. I will ask the Father, says Jesus, and he, that's the Father, will give you, that would be the disciples, another, here's our word, translated here, helper. The New International Version translates it counselor.
in this New American Standard Bible, we read helper. It's from two Greek words. One means alongside, and the other means to call. Put them together. I will call one alongside for the purpose of helping you. I found this interesting that parakletos always has reference to helping someone in need or in trouble. Well, that's the story of our lives, isn't it? We have spent our days dealing with struggles and troubles and trials. The good news is the Spirit of God comes alongside him. And so as you learn of the Spirit, you learn about the one who has been given you as a helper. Now, the significance of the Holy Spirit cannot be overemphasized. And I've left you a place here in your outline for you to fill in three of these, and we'll sort of click through them before we're through today, and hopefully they'll make a difference. First of all, his permanent presence within us. His permanent presence within us. The word permanent is significant. In fact, if you will look at John's Gospel, verse 16 and 17 of chapter 14. In fact, it is in verse 17, the Spirit of truth whom the world cannot receive because it does not see him or know him, but you know him because he abides with you. Please notice the word with, and will be in you. This is a marvelous promise. Now, it may not seem that significant to you, but to the people to whom it was spoken, it was incredibly important. Because the context of John 14 is a Savior who is about to leave the presence of his disciples. He's been with them continually, faithfully, daily, for three and a half years. He's now reached the Last Supper. This is a part of the upper room teaching on that Last Supper. And he has already told them he's going to be leaving them.

sending me this. They promised I'd get to be here the rest of my tour of duty. Veterans are smiling right now. I opened the envelope and I pulled it out, and it was a speed letter from the Commandant of the Marine Corps saying, your orders are you will be going to the island of Okinawa where your MOS is needed, and no reason to go and all that. The point is the word going, and suddenly, donk, out fell an anchor. I couldn't read anything else. I'm going to be going. And I'm thinking, surely that's not what it says. I've got it, and I read it again. And I read it this way, and then I read it this way. And about that time, Cynthia walked out and got sat down in the car, and my being tactful husband that I am, I said, I'm going to Okinawa. Well, now, all of a sudden, boonk, out goes an anchor in her mind, and both of us sit there with tears, not able to read anything else. We never thought about the future. We didn't go beyond the word going. You're going. We didn't even think about the benefit of my spending time there and how it would transform my whole life. It was going. That was the hard part. And that's what's got them stuck. And they're thinking, he's gone. Who are we going to turn to when all hell breaks loose, when persecution really gets to impacting our lives? What about our families? What about our lives? So now he says to them, I'm going to send one who is going to be with you forever. Now this makes a lot of sense, doesn't it? The permanent presence of the Holy Spirit. He will be with you. He will be your advocate. He will be your helper. He will be your counselor. He will be your guide. He will be your shield. He will be your protector. He will be your identity. He will be your reason for going on. All of us are facing tough time these days. The good news is, it has not impacted the Holy Spirit whatsoever. He is at work. He is using whatever it is we're going through, and this permanent presence of the Spirit of God is ours to claim. How grateful we are that he is permanently among us and within us. And you don't have to pray that he will stay in you. You don't have to pray that he won't leave you because you have gone so far away from God. It is not a temporary presence, it is a permanent one. And now, you're in John, so look at Acts chapter 1. We would add to that benefit of his permanent presence the supernatural enablement of the Spirit. This is a wonderful part of his presence. The supernatural enablement of the Spirit among us. You don't know the times or the epochs, verse 7, chapter 1 tells us, but it does say you will receive power. You will receive a dynamic. I call it an enablement, a divine enablement. The Spirit of God comes upon you. You will be empowered is another way of putting it. You could put that in the margin. You will be empowered when the Holy Spirit has come. And that's exactly what happens to these apostles. Before, they are fearful, they are hesitant, they are reluctant. And after the Spirit of God comes upon them and transforms them, they are bold and they are decisive and they are courageous and they are willing to withstand all kinds of persecution, hardship, and difficulty. Why? Because they have the Spirit of power within them. Magnificent promise. You will receive that power. F.F. Bruce writes this. They would be clothed with heavenly power, that power by which in the event their mighty works were accomplished and their preaching made effective. As Jesus himself had been anointed at his baptism with the Holy Spirit and power, so his followers were now to be similarly anointed and enabled to carry out his work. How do I do what I do? It's the work of the Spirit. How do you do what you do? It's the work of the Spirit. How do you stand fast? When the bottom of your life drops out, it's the presence of the Spirit. The enablement of the Spirit keeps us going, holds us close. There's one more I'll mention, and we'll call a halt to this. The divine will for us, he reveals that. He makes that known to us. In fact, verse 8 says, you will be my witnesses to the remotest part of the earth. And there you have it. His will is that we share the message of the Savior from here on out. What a great place.

0: to stop. That is,
1: are you doing that? The Spirit of God is at work to move you into action and to take you to places where that message is needed and you can share that message. Now, let me warn you about something. In this place where truth is taught and where we enjoy such blessings as a local church, it is easy to think we've just about got the very best there is. And that's easy for it to happen in your mind. You know, I have reached a place where it is the ultimate. It just won't ever get any better. And let me guard you against that. That leads to a complacency and a pride that is devastating. Always remember that when the work of the Spirit is alive and at work, it always has an effect on us that is better and better. This next year can be far greater than this last year simply because of the work of the Spirit. He can take what looks like the very best and turn it into something even better. That's what our prayer is. I thought of this when I was reading in a book called Leadership Jazz. Great little book on leadership by Max Dupree. Listen to this true story. A German machine tool company once developed a very fine bit for drilling holes in steel. The tiny bit could bore a hole about the size of a human hair. This seemed like a tremendously valuable innovation. So the Germans sent samples off to Russia, United States, and Japan, suggesting that this bit was the ultimate in machine technology. The ultimate. From the Russians, they heard nothing. From the Americans came a quick response inquiring as to the price of the bits, available discounts, and the possibility of a licensing agreement. After some delay, there was the predictable, polite response from the Japanese, complimenting the Germans on their wonderful achievement, but with a postscript noting that the Germans' bit was enclosed with a slight alteration. Excitedly, the German engineers opened the package and carefully examined their bit that had been returned to them, and to their amazement discovered the Japanese had bored a neat hole through it. About the time you'd think you got it all cornered and all wrapped up, along comes a wonderful surprise that only the Spirit of God can bring, and that is a breakthrough in areas of your life that have not yet been invaded, the presence of God. My prayer for you is that you'll not miss that. Bow with me, will you please? Right where you're sitting, just sit quietly. Are you absolutely certain, absolutely certain, that the Lord Jesus Christ is your Savior? I mean, there's not a doubt in your mind that if you were to die this night, that you'd be in the presence of God in His heaven. If your response is, you know, Chuck, I'm not sure of that, then the fact is, quite likely you haven't been regenerated, reborn. This is your moment. The Spirit of God is at work. He will take the truth you have heard, which is the truth that Christ died for your sins and was buried, to prove He died and then was raised victoriously from the dead, to prove that He was victorious over sin. That sin that has captured you all your life to this moment can be removed and relieved, forgiven, thank God, by your trusting in Jesus. Father, I thank You today for helping us stop playing church. Thank You for helping us see the value of great theology, the important role it plays as we are equipped to take on the world that has lost its way. Give us not only discernment, our Father, to see through the pizzazz and the fog of the stuff around us, but also the courage to stand against what we have no business agreeing with. Give us that enablement, our Father, to grasp the truth and then take that truth to those who've never heard it. Excite us with that possibility. And now, Father, dismiss us with the hope that this day will be refreshing because of your Spirit's presence within us. And we thank you for him and the important role he plays in our lives. In the name of Jesus, our Savior, we pray to you, our Father. Everyone said, Amen.
0: The Holy Spirit isn't a distant doctrine. He's our permanent companion, our supernatural enablement, and our daily guide. He was there at our conversion. He sealed us for eternity. And he's at work in you right now, perhaps even powering you to do what you never imagined possible. That's the magnificent reality that Chuck Swindoll has unpacked for us today on Insight for Living. He titled his message, Getting Reacquainted with the Spirit of Power. 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What does it mean to be filled with the Spirit? I'm Bill Meyer. 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
1: Hi, this is Ben Lowell, and this is Back to the Bible Canada with Dr. John Neufeld. Today we begin a series called Danger from Within, a study in 2 Peter. So let's turn in our Bibles to 2 Peter chapter 1, verses 1 to 4, as Dr. Neufeld brings us a message titled The Gift of Spiritual Maturity.
2: In his wonderful hymn about the church, entitled The Church's One Foundation, author Samuel Stone, in verses 3 and 4, wonderfully characterizes the two great dangers to the church. In verse 3, speaking about persecution, Stone writes, "Though there be those who hate her and strive to see her fail, against both foe and traitor she ever will prevail." You know, in that verse, Stone wanted to highlight the traitor, yeah, but also the foe, the persecutor, the one who had the power to harm the church and wanted to see the church crushed. And then comes verse 4, in which Stone addresses the second great threat to the church. He says, "Though with a scornful wonder the world sees her oppressed, by schisms rent asunder, by heresies distressed, yet saint their watch are keeping. Their cry goes up, how long? And soon the night of weeping shall be the morn of song." You know, it's hard to say which is the biggest threat of the church. Is it the danger from without, or is it the danger from within? First Peter is a book that discusses the danger from without, and the kind of an attitude and behavior that God demands of all Christians when they're facing persecution. And that's because Peter knew that not only did the church face grave dangers from without, but her response to those dangers, that was what was imperative. Respond badly and the enemy wins the day. But 2 Peter, which is the subject of our study now, is about the dangers from within, the heresies that threaten to drown out the gospel and render the church ineffective. And here, even as in 1 Peter, Peter also knows that the response to those dangers is also imperative. Respond badly and the enemy wins the day. So I'm embarking on a new series, 2 Peter. 2 Peter is a small three-chapter book near the end of our New Testament. You know, in writing this very short book, Peter realizes that the end of his life is near, and as the apostolic era is coming to an end, Peter realizes that the great fight before the church when he departs, and also the other apostles of our Lord have also departed, well, this is now the fight for what the church actually believes. But the church is never simply about what she believes. It's also about spiritual maturity, moral character of those who believe. It's about spiritual growth. For what we believe and who we are inseparably related. So to be clear, this series on 2 Peter is about countering the danger of false teaching. And that brings me to a central point. In our day, where values like inclusion and diversity are considered central to our culture, the idea of truth and error seems like hopelessly outdated concepts. So let's be clear. There's a lot to celebrate when we talk about inclusion and diversity. And here I'm referring to the importance of recognizing the value of each person, regardless of their race or ethnic background. Christians should be championing that. But to do so and then think that those values should also be true about Christian doctrine, well, that's sheer madness. That's because Christians need to be on guard against inclusion of false teaching and of those who do it. And so as we read through this very short letter, let's consider its contents. And as we do, you might find yourself surprised by how roughly Peter treats false teachers along with false doctrines. He's not arguing for sensitivity to false teachers, rather to their exclusion from the Christian community. Indeed, the later writings of the New Testament have much to say about this danger. So that's the warning that we're going to find as we study 2 Peter. But before I launch right into the book, let me also say 2 Peter, well, it has a history of being accused of something, well, that's very bad. See, a great many scholars today claim this book is a fake, it's a fraud. And they do that for a number of reasons. Well, first, many claim that the book had difficulty being accepted as legitimate right from the start. But that objection shouldn't alarm us at all. It only tells us that every single book of the New Testament was put through a legitimacy test to make sure that it wasn't a fraud. I mean, the very fact that 2 Peter was accepted tells us that the book did pass an arduous test, that it was indeed from the pen of Peter, the apostle of our Lord. Now, second, others object because they argue that the style of writing of 2 Peter is a very different style than that of 1 Peter. 1 Peter seems refined, 2 Peter feels raw, rough, less polished. But here again, that should hardly alarm us. I mean, ask the same scholars to compare two of C.S. Lewis' books. And here I would put before them first, The Lion, the Witch, and the Wardrobe, and ask them to compare that with the book, The Four Loves. You know, the first is a children's book. The language is simple. It's easily consumed by kids. And the second is the language of a scholar. You see, to argue that writers can't change their styles, that's untrue. And they do it all the time. And so without going into all the nuances of the debate, there's every reason to believe that 2 Peter is authentic and very little reason to believe that it's not. It is in our Bible because it is from the pen of Peter himself. You know, a third reason for doubting 1 and 2 Peter is because, well, it's argued, that Peter was a mere fisherman and there's no way he'd be able to write as he did. Others argue that he was probably illiterate. Well, now, those arguments are to the most part based on ignorance of ancient Jewish culture. Because the synagogue system, almost all Jewish boys could read and write. And also, Peter attended the best university in human history. He was directly mentored by Jesus, the Lord of the universe, and the wisdom of God. It was a 3-year intensive that made the best trained man of his day. Badly educated, indeed. That argument can only be sustained if you doubt his teacher. See, one more question before we begin. When did Peter write this letter, and to whom did he write it? It's undoubtedly true that 2 Peter was written shortly after 1 Peter. Peter is still in Rome. He's writing to the churches. According to 1 Peter, they're in Pontus, Galatia, Cappadocia, Asia, and Bithynia. Now, these are churches that were in what is now known as the nation of Turkey. He's writing to a great many churches in a region with the intent that his letter would be taken to church after church, to everyone in the region, and each church would hear the letter read. Well, when did Peter write 2 Peter? So I'd assume it was written somewhere between AD 64 and 65. You know, in a very short period after this letter was written, Peter would be executed in Rome, being crucified upside down. This is Peter's letter in which he is certain that the day of his death is nigh. He's concerned about the prevalence of false teachers in the church. So let's just jump right in, starting with the introduction to the letter. 2 Peter 1, 1-2. Simeon Peter, a servant and apostle of Jesus Christ, to those who have obtained a faith of equal standing with ours, by the righteousness of our God and Savior, Jesus Christ, may grace and peace be multiplied to you in the knowledge of God and of Jesus, our Lord. So Peter begins by identifying himself. He's Simon Peter. In 1 Peter, he simply calls himself Peter, but here he adds the name Simon or Simeon. Now, the name Simon Peter comes up frequently in John's Gospel, where Peter's referred to as Simon Peter 17 times. So let's be clear. Simon, that was his given name. Peter was the name that Jesus gave him. To call him Simon Peter, as John does, is to say that Simon, the man who is called Peter by Jesus, who also, in giving him that name, Peter, appointed him to a central role of leadership among the apostles. Now, this Simon, appointed leader of the apostolic team. So why then does Peter call himself Simon Peter? I think it's a humble reference to himself. Yeah, I'm an apostle. I'm appointed into leadership by Jesus, but I remember that I'm Simon. I am the humble fisherman from Galilee. And then Peter is quick to add that those who are receiving his letter have a faith of equal standing to his and to the other apostles. Now, that doesn't mean that Peter's relinquishing his leadership in the church. He is not. You know, a faith of equal standing means that all those who are in Christ have equal privileges before God. Things like forgiveness of sins, reconciliation with a father, eternal hope. God provides differing roles to differing believers, but they're standing before God. That's equal. And then Peter adds the words, by the righteousness of our God and Savior, Jesus Christ. That is, these privileges that we have before God, this equal standing that all believers share, that was procured by Jesus and his perfect righteousness. Notice also that Peter calls Jesus not only our Savior. Listen, he calls him also our God. any doubt about the deity of Christ is erased in the first line of the book. And then, as is customary in all New Testament letters, Peter then adds a greeting. Grace, he says, that's a reference to the gospel. Grace, undeserved favor. The blessing and forgiveness and reconciliation of God is what I remind you of. We've not earned or deserved this. We've received it. It's the gospel. And then peace, peace with God and with one another. Peter says, not only are these your portion in Jesus, but may this be multiplied to you in the knowledge of God and of Jesus our Lord. He means, may you grow in knowing how great is your portion of grace and peace.
1: One listener used to believe that church attendance and doing good things was enough to please God, until she heard a Back to the Bible broadcast years ago that we are saved only through faith in Jesus Christ. She opened her New Testament and everything changed. She said, Back to the Bible Canada is a staple in my life because how it has helped me grow in my faith and has given me a sound understanding of Scripture. Well, stories like this are why we do what we do. Unlike a local church, we don't see you after the service. We don't know what God is doing in your life unless you tell us. And when you do, those stories become a window into what God is accomplishing through the generous support of listeners like you. Has this ministry impacted your faith? Well, visit backtothebible.ca and share your story today.
2: Having greeted his readers, Peter now gets busy. He wants his readers to be spiritually mature as they approach the coming storm of false teachers. And so as we now read verses 3 and 4, let's also remember that what Peter writes here is not just good for his readers in the first century. It's invaluable for us as well. You want to grow in spiritual maturity, and most of us, I think, are going to say, yes, of course, as a Christian, I'm not content to remain in immaturity. I want to grow up. So then, what is the pathway of becoming spiritually mature? So verses 3 and 4. His divine power has granted to us all things that pertain to life and godliness through the knowledge of him who called us to his own glory and excellence, by which he has granted to us his precious and very great promises, so that through them you may become partakers of the divine nature, having escaped from the corruption that is in the world because of sinful desires. I know that's a difficult sentence, but we're going to make it easy to understand if we follow it through one point at a time. Here's point one. Those who know God through grace and peace provided by Christ already have everything they need. I know that for many of us, that sounds strange. I mean, many of us today have been brought up to believe that believing in Jesus is not enough. Oh, yeah. They've been taught that, you know, believing in Jesus is the pathway, you know, to forgiveness of sins. But it's not enough to growing in our faith. See, something we believe has to be added, we think. And there have been those in the past that speak of an additional spiritual experience that you're going to need in order to become spiritually mature. And so, given that we have this nagging sense that somewhere, something, there's something missing. And Peter says, you know, we need to embrace something. See, Peter's trying to convince us from the start. He starts his sentence with the words, his divine power. The first thing we need to do here is try to understand when Peter uses the word his, is he referring to God the Father or is he referring to Jesus the Lord? And we can't say with certainty because, you know, in the last verse, Peter has spoken about the knowledge of God, meaning the Father, and then he adds the knowledge of Jesus our Lord. I hope you see this. You know, Peter might mean either the divine power of the Father or the divine power of the Lord, that is Jesus. But in either case, I don't think it matters. See, the point has to remain that both the Father and the Son have the same divine power. And that means both have the power of the Godhead. That means that Peter begins by speaking about the inexhaustible power of God or of the Godhead, a power that knows no limits at all. Now, for our purposes, I tend to think that Peter is here referring to the power of Jesus our Lord, who has brought us grace and peace. Well, very well. This power that only the Trinitarian God has granted us all things that pertain to life and godliness. See, just let that sink in for a while. If you're in Christ, that is, if you know Christ as your Savior and your Lord, then you already have everything you need for life and godliness. And Peter doesn't mean, you know, just physical life. He means eternal life. And his power, well, it's also been given to us, everything we need for godliness. That is, you already have all you need to live a holy, God-honoring, and pure life. You don't have to go hunting around for something else that needed to be added to your spiritual life. You are not now, if you believe in Christ, a second-class Christian. Now, you need to have no doubt about this, lest you be deceived. See, in your salvation, God has provided you with everything. Now, it might be true that some of us have never taken the time to discover what already is ours. You know, we're like the person whose bank account shows hundreds of millions of dollars, but since they've never checked with their bank to see the status of their account, they go on living in practical poverty, acting as if they don't have enough and looking for more. Don't you see? Peter says, look how spiritually rich you already are. You have the tools to live full of joy in the Holy Spirit. You have the tools to say no to sin at any point in time and yes to righteousness. You have the tools to use your spiritual gifts to serve others well and to glorify God. You have the tools for a full and rich intimacy with God. I could just go on and on. His divine power has already granted you those things. Ah, yeah, but how does one access those riches? Well, let me use the illustration I've already used. You know, the riches are your bank account. You know, perhaps the problem with some of us that we live in spiritual poverty and that we haven't learned how to access the account, or to use Peter's words, how to access the power that has been granted to us. And with that, Peter tells us how to access it. Notice the middle part of verse 3 again. This power that pertains to life in godliness is accessed through the knowledge of him who called us. So stop right there. Two things are now clamoring for our attention. I hope you see it. The knowledge of him, that is, the knowledge of the triune God. Second item that clamors for our attention is the word called. And if you think about it, you're going to see that Peter is communicating something very important to us. See, the point is this. You know, I think Calvin said it well. He said, Peter makes God the author of this knowledge because we never go to him except when we're called. Well, let me add something to that. We never want to learn more about God until God has called us to learn more. God calls us to himself, and then in consequence, we have a hunger that's ever deepening and a knowledge base that's ever broadening. Well, now, since God calls us to know him, here's the question. What does he want us to learn? Someone might respond, well, now, here's what we learn. We learn the attributes of God. We learn about everything from his love to his righteousness, to his mercy, his sovereignty. We learn of his holiness, his wrath against sin, his willingness to extend grace through his son. Yep, that's all true. See, when a man or woman is called, they do wish to know more about the God who called them. What's he like? What are his attributes? But I think Peter's saying more here. Look at the last part of verse 3. God has called us into the knowledge of him, says Peter, to his own glory and excellency. You know, both of those terms, glory and excellency, or glory and outstanding goodness, those terms tell us what we find so attractive about God. When we're called, we get a sense of the loveliness of God, of the loveliness of his character, of the loveliness of everything that he's done. See, before you came to Christ, you might have found, you know, the study of God to be interesting. But now you're overwhelmed with his excellence. You're thrilled at every thought of him. So let me give you an example of that. I remember a conversation I had with a woman who, at that time, had just surrendered her life to Christ as her Savior and Lord a mere few days earlier. She told me something marvelous happened on that day on her way to work. She said, I was on my usual route, but I noticed the birds. They'd always been there, but it had never occurred to me that those birds were made by the same God who had now embraced me in his love. She said those birds were not the same on that day. They were the handiwork of the one I now knew intimately. Yeah, that kind of a thing. Everything we need for life and godliness is available through the knowledge of God, the one we now find so fascinating and altogether lovely. As is Peter. I'm still not yet done. Look at verse 4. Here Peter is clarifying what he's already said. You know, in case you didn't get it, he says, listen up. This knowledge we have of God, which has been given to us, informs us that we have been granted great and precious promises. Well, now, what is the nature of God's promises to us? And the answer has to be that these must be the promises that pertain to eternal life and godliness. That is, the promise that through the death and resurrection of Jesus, we have the guarantee of eternal life. See, every believer in Christ knows with certainty that it is eternal life that awaits us because of what Christ has accomplished for us. Christ's entire life is a promise for all who hope in him. But there is more. The great and precious promises also pertain to the life of holiness. Now that those promises pertaining to eternal life and godliness, through those promises, we become, says Peter, partakers of the divine nature. You know, now look, we don't become divine. We can't become God. We're human. He's God. But we can share in his holiness, in his purity, in his rejection of sin, in participating in everything that's pure and lovely. We're being made like Christ. We're sharing the Father's nature. In that sense, we're being made holy. And then, of course, Peter gets very practical in case we're still missing the point. He says, having escaped from the corruption that is in the world because of sinful desire. So let's sum up. Peter is going to lead his readers to be careful, to be discerning about false teachers who want to deceive the church and destroy her from the inside out. And instead of jumping in by giving a list of major heresies of the day, the way that we might tend to do it today, he's directing readers to explore the nature of their faith. Our faith is not just about having the right ideas. It's about delighting in God and sharing in his passion for eternal life and holiness. Concentrate on that, says Peter. Concentrate on what you have as a believer. Desire God, and then you'll be ready to fight for what's holy and pure.
1: Thanks, John, for your message today. You know, can I ask you, does it make sense that we can live the life of a Christian and not know what the Bible actually says about being a follower of Jesus?
2: It is a strange phenomenon that's happened in our day, and that we have, I'm going to say this gently, but we've substituted the sinner's prayer for a disciple of Jesus. Yeah, of course, we need to confess our sins and invite Christ to be our Savior and Lord. We need to surrender our life into his hands. But the test of that is going to be whether or not I have taken up my cross and followed Jesus for the course of a lifetime. Of course, the Holy Spirit is going to help me, and of course I'm going to fail and need to repent and come back to Christ. But the reality is, I must never let go of this, that I have become a slave of Christ Jesus. And as a result of that, I'm called to obedience to him for the rest of my life. That's good news.
1: 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And remember to join us again tomorrow as we continue our series, Danger from Within, right here on Back to the Bible Canada, Bible teaching you can trust.

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3: I came across a heartwarming story from Neil Ford, my new friend, and asked him if I could share it with you. It seems like we live in polarizing times, but it's not necessarily new. I remember the 60s when my dad rarely missed the evening news. I overheard the horrors of Vietnam and the Kennedy and Martin Luther King assassinations and of the Manson family. And to a little kid like me, the world seemed unfriendly, a place where I wouldn't want to put down roots. So Neil's heartwarming story means a lot to me, and here it is. My father had grown up in the Depression. His faith in humanity was just at a low ebb. And the two of us, one June, were driving from L.A. to Oakland in an old 1960 Oldsmobile. The water pump blew up outside Bakersfield, and this was long before cell phones, so we were going to have to hoof it 9 or 10 miles into town. This young cowboy pulls up in a flatbed and offers to tow us in. All my dad had for money was this old Chevron gas card, so he kept saying, "Young fella, you know I can't pay you," and the young cowboy's looking at him like, "I wasn't going to charge you." So he rolls us into town. And this is a Sunday, nothing's open. So he has to go get his mechanic friend to open up his garage, and my dad says, "Hey, listen, I don't have any money, you know? We'll work something out." And then they all realize they don't have the actual part. So now they gotta go roust out the local auto parts store owner, and they bring him down, and my father's like, okay, we need to talk about how this is all gonna get settled, because he just couldn't imagine anybody trusting him about the money. So the cowboy says, "Look, if it makes you feel better, I got a bunch of watermelons. I need to get loaded onto my flatbed, and it's pretty hot working. If you help me out, I'll pay for the part." So next thing you know, we're all unloading watermelons from inside a rail car that's about 140 degrees, and 90 minutes later, we are soaked in sweat and up rolls the car, just running like a top. And my dad says, "I really don't know how to thank you fellas for this good turn." And we're turning to go when the mechanic gets this look on his face, and he says, whoa, where do you think you're going?" And you could see the look on my father's face, fear and distrust come to the surface. He stiffened like a leopard, and the mechanic says, no, my wife's going to make us all Sunday dinner, and you and the boy can get a shower and a clean shirt, and it'll make the drive easier." So we sat down for dinner. Fried chicken from the chicken right over there, and corn from right over there in the cornfield. Yeah, I gotta tell you, you'll never have a meal that good ever again. And my dad didn't say maybe 3 words the whole drive. But when we got home, I got into bed. I was just about to turn off the light, and he stops in the doorway. And he says to me, "No matter what you see in the movies, or on TV, or you read in the papers, that's how people really are." And about a month later, Neil Armstrong walked on the moon. So, says Neil Ford, keep the faith. Thinking back on my own childhood, there were dozens of people who would have done the same for us. And sometimes they did. We drove a Ford, you know, so we needed plenty of angels. Today, let's give thanks to God for the common grace that can be found. And let's go bless someone's socks off. God bless you real good.
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5: Every single one of us have one or more areas of weakness in our life. 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He also has allowed each of us to have our weakness or weaknesses in order to remind us how dependent we are upon Him. And it may be controlled, and we can live our lives successfully, faithfully, fruitfully, and devotedly to God.
6: 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Today's edition of In Touch, the teaching ministry of Dr. Charles Stanley, offers motivation to break free. We'll hear a powerful example from Scripture of the danger we face when we continually give in to sin. Stay with us and learn how to spot trouble and avoid the consequences of uncontrolled weakness.
5: All of us have areas in our life, areas of strength and areas of weakness. Those areas of strength God has given to us in order to be able to accomplish and to achieve those things that God has set out for us in our life. Somebody says, well, what about those weaknesses? Those weaknesses are there in order to remind us how absolutely, totally dependent we are upon God. And not only that, when we handle our weaknesses properly, carefully, what it does is they drive us into a relationship with God, a deeper, intimate relationship with Him because of our sense of dependence upon Him and a need of Him. And we find ourselves crying out for God to help us or to strengthen us in those particular areas. I want to take this passage of Scripture today because the title of this message is simply this, and that is The Consequences of Uncontrolled Weakness, because that's a problem in many people's lives. They know that there's something there. They can't quite figure out what it is, or they deny that there is some particular weakness in their life because they're too proud to admit it. And yet it is there. They don't know how to handle it. They don't know what's going on. And as a result, they find themselves oftentimes in great disappointment and disaster because they never learned how to deal with those areas of weakness in their life. And when I think about that, I think about what can happen to a person whose weaknesses are unguarded, denied, undisciplined, and uncontrolled. Well, the passage of Scripture we're going to deal with is a very graphic illustration of what happens when a person does ignore that area of weakness, and it is uncontrolled, and when a person is undisciplined and does not recognize that what is a weakness could have been one of their greatest strengths if they had only responded in the proper fashion. So I want you to turn, if you will, to Judges, and this is the account of a man, listen, who was known for his strength, but who was destroyed as a result of his weakness. And I want to give you a little background here, but I just want to read one verse to start that background in the 13th chapter and the first verse to give you a little idea of the kind of environment in which Samson grew up in and the kind of environment that's going on while he is one of the leaders of the nation of Israel in this time. So chapter 13, verse 1 says, "Now the sons of Israel again did evil in the sight of the Lord, so that the Lord gave them into the hands of the Philistines for 40 years. Now you recall that God told the nation of Israel, when you go into the promised land, destroy all the wicked. Now once in a while, somebody will ask you more than likely, how can God be a God of love and at the same time have Him go in and destroy all these other people? Well, what you have to ask is, what's the purpose of God? The purpose of God for the nation of Israel was to bring up a nation through whom the truth that there is one true God could be spread throughout the world. And the Jews, that is Israel, knew who that God was, Jehovah God, Adonai, Elohim. That is Jehovah. And so God's purpose for them was to spread the truth that there is one true God. When all these nations of the world believed in all kinds of gods. And so in order to keep that nation pure, he placed them in an area. And in order to do that, to keep them from intermarrying and causing the race to become weakened, or when the race became weakened by intermarriage and trade and so forth, what happens is also their ideology, their philosophy, and their theology also began to be weakened. And before long, they would no longer believe in one true God, because there would be so many other nations that believed in all these other gods. Instead of staying pure, they become like them. And so God said, in order to do that, we must destroy those who would badly influence the nation of Israel. You say, well, now that doesn't sound like a very loving God. What you have to ask is this: what was God's great purpose for the entire world and for all of time and eternity? The Messiah came through the nation of Israel. And so it's very important in the eyes of God to keep that nation pure. So what's happening now, they violated God's word. They are now beginning to trade with and to intermarry into the Philistine nation. Because the Philistines decided it's better to work at this some other way than just to fight these people. There's some other way to conquer them. And so their idea was to trade with them and to intermarry, which made them compromise their conviction. And this is what's going on when Samson comes upon the scene. And so he says, the sons of Israel again did evil in the sight of the Lord, so that the Lord gave them into the hands of the Philistines 40 years. They disobeyed God. Now, the period of the judges was the dark ages for the nation of Israel. And if you'll turn to the last chapter in Judges, the 21st chapter, here's what you'll find. You'll find a description of how the people in that day were thinking. And here's what the last verse says. In those days, there was no king in Israel. Everyone did what was right in his own eyes. Anytime you have a society in which everyone's doing what's right in their own eyes, you have a society that is destined to bondage, all types of bondage, and certainly destined to the disciplined hand of Almighty God. Yet this is the kind of nation we find. Now, the scripture says concerning that in those times, for example, that God chose to do something about it. And that is, if you will look at this 13th chapter, and notice, if you will, beginning in verse 3. Then the angel of the Lord appeared to the woman and said to her, behold now, you are barren and have borne no children, but you shall conceive and give birth to a son. Now therefore be careful not to drink wine or strong drink, nor eat any unclean thing. But behold, you shall conceive and give birth to a son, and no razor shall come upon his head, but the boy shall be a Nazarite to God from the womb, and he shall begin to deliver Israel from the hands of the Philistines. So God now speaks to this couple who could have no children, announces to them that they are to conceive and have a son. He's to be a Nazarite. That is, he is to be separated unto God. And one of the indications of that was that he could not cut his hair, could not drink any strong drink, and could not come close to a person who had died. So it was a very strict kind of relationship. And so God sends this son into their lives, and naturally, if you'll notice what he says, he shall begin to deliver Israel from the hands of the Philistines. And if you'll notice also in that same chapter, in the 24th verse, says, then the woman gave birth to a son, named him Samson. And the child grew up, and the Lord blessed him, and the Spirit of the Lord began to stir him. And so what we find is we find God beginning to work in his life at some age, probably early. God beginning to work in his life because he came upon the scene for a very specific purpose. Now, I don't want you to forget that. He didn't just get born. God sent him into that time and that season, the dark ages for the nation of Israel, for a very specific reason. And that was to deliver them from the bondage of these ungodly, pagan, heathen Philistines who believed in many gods, one of whom was named Dagon. Don't forget that. Now, Samson had an uncontrollable weakness. Now, I want you to listen carefully. Don't think about somebody else's weakness. I want you to ask yourself the question, what weakness do I have in my life? Now, listen, don't ask the question, God, do I have one? Yes, you do. Every single one of us have one or more areas of weakness in our life. It could be one of many things. It could be, for example, a problem with greed. You just got to have more and more and more. You say, well, I'm not a wealthy person. You know, you can be poor as you can be and still be greedy. Or you can be wealthy and be greedy. So it may be that that weakness is greed. Or it could be your weakness is gossip. You've just got to talk about somebody and tell something that you don't know or that you want people to think you know. Or it could be that the weakness in your life is you have to be number one. It doesn't make sense what you're doing in life. You've got to be number one. You've got to be the best. You have to have some position or some authority or some place in life. And so your weakness is you've got to be recognized. You've got to be out front. You've got to be number one, whatever it may be. Or it may be as Samson's weakness. And that is a lust, a sexual lust. This was Samson's weakness, a lust, sexual involvement. That is gratifying something within inside of him. And so whatever it may be, what you have to ask is, what is that weakness within my life? Because remember, we all have strengths that God gave us to enable us, to equip us, to do what he wants us to do. He also has allowed each of us to have our weakness or weaknesses in order to remind us how dependent we are upon him. And when we utilize and respond correctly, it drives us to God, motivates us to get into a deeper, intimate relationship with him so that whatever this weakness is, it may be controlled and we can live our lives successfully and faithfully, fruitfully and devotedly to God. Now, with Samson, it's very clear what his problem was. He had a very definite weakness when it came to his sexual lust. And so, if you'll notice, there are three women here that are mentioned. There could have been 33 because the Bible nowhere tells us all the details that go on in any given instance. For example, many times Jesus said certain things to this person, that person. We don't have all the accounts of everything he said, and we don't have all the details of what goes on in the Old Testament because oftentimes there are years that go by before the next incident is mentioned here. And so what you have is you have this woman at Timnah, and then you have prostitute in Gaza, and then there's Delilah. But Delilah's not quite like the rest of them. She has this awesome, overwhelming impact and effect in his life. And the scripture says, verse 4, after this it came about that he loved a woman in the valley of Sorek, whose name was Delilah. Now, each time the Philistines have done the same thing. Now watch this. The Philistines, the Lord of the Philistines, came up to her and said to her, you see, they already had been watching him and knowing that she being the kind of woman she was, what was going on between them? They knew it. And so they said, entice him. Well, how do you think they expected her to entice him? Just talking to him? Not indeed. Entice him and see where his great strength lies and how we may overpower him, that we may bind him to afflict him. We'll each give you 1,100 pieces of silver. Now that 1,100, if it were just 1,100 instead of each one, it'd been about $5,000 in our time today. But so she had the opportunity of being a very wealthy woman. The scripture says he loved her. That is, she really made an impression on him. So Delilah said to Samson, now can't you hear her saying this? Oh, please tell me where your great strength is and how you may be bound to afflict you. Now, isn't that a stupid question? You think any man in his right mind would say, why would you want to bind me and afflict me? I thought this was supposed to be a wonderful relationship and we both satisfying each other. Now, you're asking me how you can bind me to afflict me, but watch this. Weakness blinds the human heart. Weakness, sin blinds the human heart. Blinds the mind. Samson said to her, if they bind me with 7 fresh cords that have not been dried, then I will become weak and be like any other man. Then the lords of the Philistines brought up to her 7 fresh cords that had not been dried, and she bound him with them. Now she had men lying in wait in a room, and so she said to him, the Philistines are upon you, Samson. But he snapped the cords as a string of toe snaps when it touches fire, so his strength was not discovered. You think, now, wait a minute, what kind of woman is this? Been going to bed with each other, having sex, let's just face it like it is, and she wants to know how to afflict him. She told him, how do I afflict you and bind you? And so he gives her some deceitful answer, and sure enough, that's exactly what she does. This will show you how deeply in bondage Samson was. His lust, his sexual lust was so strong, he had to know, this woman is not good for me. There's something wrong. Blinded. Listen to what happens. Then Delilah said to Samson, "Behold, you've deceived me and told me lies. Now please tell me how you may be bound." He said to her, "If they bind me tightly with new ropes, which have not been used, then I'll become weak and be like any other man." So Delilah took new ropes, bound him with them, and said to him, "The Philistines are upon you, Samson." For the men were lying in wait in the inner room. But he snapped the rope from his arms like a thread. Now you'd think any man in his good common sense at all would say, "Two strikes and you're out."

and pulled out the pin of the loom and the web. Three times. What does it take to get your attention? Three times she does it. Somebody says, I'd never let that happen to me. It depends upon how many times you've already given in to your area of weakness. Look at this. It came about when she pressed him daily with her words and urged him that his soul was annoyed to death. Now, what happens between this man and Joseph are two different things. The Bible says that Potiphar's wife, day after day, came on to Joseph trying to entice him to go to bed with her, and he would not do it. So, same situation. Came about when she pressed him daily with her words and urged him that his soul was annoyed to death. So he told her all that was in his heart and said to her, a razor has never come on my head, for I've been a Nazarite to God from my mother's womb. If I am shaved, then my strength will leave me, and I will become weak and be like any other man. Then Delilah saw that he told her all that was in his heart, sent and called the lords of the Philistines, saying, come up once more. He's told me all that's in his heart. The lords of the Philistines came up to her and brought her money in their hands. They believed him. She made him sleep on her knees, called for a man and had him shave off the 7 locks of his hair. Then she began to afflict him, and his strength left him. She said, the Philistines are upon you, Samson. He woke from his sleep and said, I'll go out at other times and shake myself free. But he did not know that the Lord had departed from him. What a tragedy. Over and over and over again, God warned him and warned him and warned him and warned him. And what happened? His weakness now was not cords and ropes and chains. His bondage now was that his heart, his mind, his spirit was absolutely, totally given over to the indulgence of lust for sex. Absolutely bound him. And what happened? When he gave away the secret, he jumped up to do the same thing he'd always done, and all of a sudden, he didn't have the strength. Now, here is the strongest man destroyed by the weakness, one weakness, a lust for gratification by sex. Didn't work. Never works. Can't work. It's not the will of God for it to work. You see, weaknesses are not to be played with. They're not to be toyed with. They're not to be ignored. They're to be recognized. You say, well, how do I deal with it? Here's what you do. You're honest enough to identify what that weakness is in your life. You acknowledge it. And you confess it to God. God, I just have to acknowledge this is an area, or these are areas of weakness in my life. And then you ask God to make you alert. God, make me alert to the first moment I see this weakness popping up in my life to express itself. Make me alert quickly to identify it. And then you cry out to God, oh dear God, strengthen me, enable me to walk away from this, or not to look at that, or not to get there, not to grasp this, not to go there. Oh God, strengthen me and enable me to walk in your will and your way. Crying out to God. How many times did David cry to God? He said, this poor man cried out to God and God delivered him. And that's why he tells us to cry out to him to deliver us. And then listen, what you do is you walk away from, you turn your eyes from, you no longer seek after, you do not manipulate. You choose to walk in the will of God. You say, but I just don't know that I can do that. If you're a child of God, you have within you the Holy Spirit who is there to enable you, strengthen you, guide you, guard you, protect you. Listen, you can be obedient to God if you choose to do so. But if you continually gaze at something that is an area of weakness in your life, you cannot continually gaze at it or go in that direction, or become a part of, or relate to something that is going to destroy you and pray, oh God, help me on your way there. That's not the way it works.

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1: 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Today's message pointed out the very real consequences of giving in to our weaknesses. We'll hear more on that just ahead in today's Moment with Charles Stanley.
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7: Today's scripture reading is James chapter 1, verses 2 through 4. Consider it all joy, my brethren, when you encounter various trials, knowing that the testing of your faith produces endurance. And let endurance have its perfect result, so that you may be perfect and complete, lacking in nothing.
1: One of the most dangerous feelings is discouragement. When it takes hold, it can affect every area of our life. Understanding how discouragement shows up can help us recognize and address it. A divided mind is often the first sign. This underlying distraction clouds every decision and thought. No matter what you're doing, it feels as if a shadow has settled over your entire perspective, making it hard to think clearly or find joy in anything. The blame game is another common response. When we're hurting, it's natural to want someone to hold responsible, maybe God, for allowing painful circumstances, or others for the way they've treated us. But shifting blame doesn't bring the healing we're after. In fact, it often keeps us stuck in the very pain we're trying to escape. Unresolved anger can also signal discouragement. When bitterness takes root and anger festers, it can deepen into something more serious. At times, we all feel discouraged. The question isn't whether that will happen, but how we'll respond. Ask God to search your heart for any trace of discouragement and to replace it with His strength and peace. He will be faithful to provide them.
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1: Emotions are part of being human, but they need to be controlled. With a caution for believers, here's A Moment with Charles Stanley.
5: I think you have to recognize that emotions are natural. Everybody has them. In other words, emotions are a very important part of our life. If you didn't have any emotions, you would never want to date somebody. You would never want to marry them. So God knows we all have emotions for things. So emotions are just natural and normal. Now, the intensity of that emotion must be guided and guarded by the Holy Spirit. And He places within us the Holy Spirit to give us guidance and direction that we don't step across His boundaries. And when a person wants somebody, for example, and they want them so desperately, and their emotions get the best of them and they override them, what you have to ask is, God, am I going by my emotion or am I listening to Your Spirit? In other words, is this awesome love I have, is this from You, or am I just emotionally excited about all this? And this is why I say to people, when you get emotionally excited about anything, stop, take a little inventory. God, is this of You? Am I moving too fast? Is this something I want in the flesh? Or does this fit Your plan and purpose for my life? When you bring every thought into His will, then you're saying, all right, Lord, this is my desire. This is what I want. This is what I plan. But Father, I want what You want. When I say I bring it into captivity, it's captivity to His will. We'll say, well, Lord, all right, how do I know that? He'll send you to His word. He will use His word to give you very, very clear direction. That's why you should love it, because it's God's guidebook for life.
1: 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And as His children, Christians ought to be people who clearly reflect that attribute. 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
2: 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With your local news, I'm Emily Rogers. The Water Not Coal campaign may be headed to court. Following Election Alberta's rejection of its citizen initiative petition, organizer Cor Blunt says the group is consulting legal experts and considering a review.
3: We're talking to lawyers heavily at the moment to see if we have a judicial review case. This is not surprising to me because this is the latest in a long list of roadblocks and hoops to try to jump through on this coal issue.
2: The campaign has less than 30 days to challenge Elections Alberta's decision. If you're planning to spend time on the Highwood River, the town of High River is reminding you to use extra caution. Natural changes have caused the river to shift course in several areas, leaving some channels dry and creating new ones with hazards like fallen trees, debris, and other obstructions. Officials say the changes won't affect the town's flood protection measures, but they could pose risks for recreational users. The town encourages everyone to check conditions before heading out and says it will continue monitoring the river. Drivers were urged to avoid Highway 2 near Aldersides Saturday evening after a tractor reportedly burst into flames. A witness said they saw the tractor explode twice just south of the Sheep River before emergency crews arrived. The cause of the incident and whether anyone was injured has not yet been confirmed. And some of Canada's best young baseball players are heading to Okotoks this week. The 19U Baseball Canada National Championship returns to Siemens Stadium starting tomorrow to the 19th, bringing together 16 of the country's top amateur teams. Nearly 400 players will compete for the Cup in what organizers describe as one of Canada's premier youth baseball events. The road to Okotoks is expected to bring thousands of visitors to town. To read more on these stories, visit highriveronline.com or download the app. And in other news, Prime Minister Mark Carney stopped at the Calgary Stampede over the weekend after returning from a trade mission to Saudi Arabia. Alberta Premier Danielle Smith spent much of her weekend radio show reassuring concerned Albertans about Meta's plan to build a data center in the province. Smith says the center will not increase utilities or strain the water supply. And Air Canada has reached a tentative agreement with the union representing the airline's 11,000 technical operations, maintenance, and operational support employees.
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2: The 2026 Rangeland Derby winner is Jamie Labocaine. High River's Jason Glass finished in second, while Calgary's Chance Vegan came in third. The drivers now turn their horses south for their next event, the Battle of the Foothills in High River, running July 23rd to the 26th. In World Cup action, England and Argentina advanced to the semifinals over the weekend. France takes on Spain in the first semifinal tomorrow at 1. The England-Argentina semi goes Wednesday. In the MLB, the Toronto Blue Jays have today off for the All-Star break, which gets underway tonight with the Home Run Derby. And in the WCBL, the Okotoks Dogs wrapped up their six-game road trip with an 8-6 win over the Regina Red Sox. They're back in action on Wednesday when they welcome the Medicine Hat Mavericks to Siemens Stadium.
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2: Mainly sunny with highs of 26. There's a few clouds this evening with a low of 10. There's a mix of sun and cloud for Tuesday with highs of 25. And Wednesday is looking cloudy, bringing a chance of showers with highs of 25.
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10: Mainly sunny, getting up to 26. A few clouds are expected this evening with a low of 10. Tuesday looks like a mix of sun and cloud with highs of 25, and there's a chance of rain on Wednesday with highs of 25. For the full 7-day forecast, visit highriveronline.com. I'm Emily Rogers.
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3: Mainly sunny with highs of 26. There's a few clouds this evening with a low of 10. There's a mix of sun and cloud for Tuesday with highs of 25, and Wednesday is looking cloudy, bringing a chance of showers with highs of 25. For the full 7-day forecast, visit highriveronline.com. 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
1: A student from Olds College of Agriculture and Technology is taking Canadian agricultural research to an international audience. Third-year Bachelor of Digital Agriculture student Zachary Komarniski has been selected to present his machine learning research at the 17th Annual International Conference on Precision Agriculture. Working with his instructor and researcher, Dr. Felipe Karp, Komarniski developed a machine learning framework designed to automatically identify and remove errors from large agricultural data sets generated by farm equipment and sensors. The project aims to dramatically reduce the time needed to clean precision agriculture data before analysis. Komarniski says a process that can take a person up to 10 hours can now be completed by the system in just seconds. For Golden West, I'm Glendale Allen Vossler.
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1: 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With your local news, I'm Emily Rogers. The town of High River is reminding residents to use caution if they're planning on spending time on the Highwood River. Town officials say the river has naturally shifted course in several areas, leaving previously active channels dry and creating new channels that could contain hidden hazards like fallen trees, debris, and obstructions. While the changes don't affect the town's flood protection system, they could impact recreational activities. River users are encouraged to check conditions before heading out and use caution on and around the water. The town will continue monitoring conditions. Traffic backed up along Highway 2 south of Alderside Saturday after a reported tractor fire. A witness reported seeing the tractor explode twice before calling 911. Officials have not yet released information on possible injuries or what caused the incident. The Water Not Coal campaign says it isn't slowing down. Even after its petition was rejected, organizer Cor Blunt says the movement will continue advocating to protect Alberta's eastern slopes.
2: If they think that this kind of tactic is going to slow us down and discourage us, it's having the opposite effect. It's galvanizing us and it's making us more determined, and we aren't going anywhere on this because we want to protect our ranch land and our water. That's all there is to it.
1: Lund says the campaign is also considering more public events while it weighs its legal options. And Okotoks is preparing to welcome thousands of baseball fans this week for the Road to Okotoks. The 19U Baseball Canada National Championship is expected to draw between 3,000 and 5,000 visitors to Siemens Stadium starting tomorrow through to the 19th. The tournament will feature 40 games between 16 of Canada's top junior teams. The teams competing earned their spot by finishing among the top performers at regional qualifiers held in May. To read more on these stories, visit highriveronline.com or download the app. And in other news, Alberta Premier Danielle Smith used much of her weekend radio call-in show to address concerns surrounding Meta's proposed data center in the province. Vietnam police have detained the captain of a speedboat that capsized, killing 15 tourists. And nearly 1,200 tickets were on sale for the World Cup final, priced over $7,300.
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1: Jamie Labocaine is the 2026 Rangeland Derby champion. High River's Jason Glass claimed second overall, while Calgary's Chance Vegan finished third after the final chuckwagon race at the Calgary Stampede. The chuckwagon circuit now shifts to High River for the Battle of the Foothills, running July 23rd to the 26th. Over to the World Cup, England and Argentina fought their way to the semifinals over the weekend. France meets Spain tomorrow at 1, with England and Argentina set to square off on Wednesday. In Major League Baseball, the Toronto Blue Jays head into the All-Star break, starting tonight with the Home Run Derby. And in the WCBL, the Okotoks Dogs closed out their six-game road trip with an 8-6 victory over the Regina Red Sox. The Dogs return home to host the Medicine Hat Mavericks at Siemens Stadium on Wednesday.
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1: Mainly sunny with highs of 26. There's a few clouds this evening with a low of 10. There's a mix of sun and cloud for Tuesday with highs of 25. And Wednesday is looking cloudy, bringing a chance of showers with highs of 25.
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8: Mainly sunny, getting up to 26. A few clouds are expected this evening with a low of 10. Tuesday looks like a mix of sun and cloud with highs of 25, and there's a chance of rain on Wednesday with highs of 25. For the full 7-day forecast, visit highriveronline.com. I'm Emily Rogers.
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0: Hi, this is Dr. John Neufeld. This is Back to the Bible Canada's Bible Minute. Isaiah 42, verse 16 says, I will lead the blind by ways they have not known. Along unfamiliar paths I will guide them. I will turn the darkness into light before them and make the rough places smooth. You know, in this verse, God is speaking to his people, telling them that he will lead them to their land as blind people that need a guide and will remove the obstacles that stand in the way. The Israelites who had been in captivity were ignorant in how to get to the promised land, and they desperately needed a guide. As believers today, we feel the need for a counselor and a guide who will lead us along the way to life, removing obstacles from our path. That's the role of Christ in our life. 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
2: This is John MacArthur with more Portraits of Grace. What do you think about when you ponder the possibility of trials in your future? Are you fearful, or do you actually look forward to them? Well, it's easy to react with fear and disappointment when you aren't prepared for the possibility of difficulties, but Proverbs 29:25 offers an antidote. It says, the fear of man brings a snare, but he who trusts in the Lord will be exalted or lifted up. You see, Jesus says that if the Father cares for small birds and numbers each of the hairs on your head, he is certainly concerned about your physical and spiritual well-being. No matter how bad your trial may seem, God will sustain you. And when Jesus says, let not your heart be troubled, nor let it be fearful, how can any of you who profess Jesus Christ let fear control you? So don't let it be a portrait of sustaining grace instead.
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Life. It's a wonderful day to worship God. I'm William Steves. Let's pray. Dear Heavenly Father, we rejoice in the gift of salvation we enjoy by your grace. Thank you for the blood of Christ, our wonderful Savior, who has cleansed us from sins. I pray you would work in the hearts of our listeners today, especially if there are any tuned in who do not know you. Convict them of their sin and draw them to yourself. And it's in Jesus' name we pray. Amen.

Maranatha, friends, the Lord is coming. Luke 2:46-49. And it came to pass that, after 3 days, they found him in the temple, sitting in the midst of the doctors, both hearing them and asking them questions. And all that heard him were astonished at his understanding and answers. And when they saw him, they were amazed. And his mother said unto him, Son, why hast thou thus dealt with us? Behold, thy father and I have sought thee sorrowing. And he said unto them, How is it that ye sought me? Wist ye not that I must be about my father's business? When he was 12, Jesus traveled down to Jerusalem with his parents, but he did not immediately return with them. Rather, he remained in the temple, and we are told that he astonished the doctors of the law, the priests, and the Pharisees. Although he was a child, nevertheless, Christ was still the Son of God, and taught as one who had authority, not as one of the scribes. He knew the word of God, and he taught the word of God. Even when his parents ask him of his reasons for staying behind, he makes it clear that teaching the truth of God's word was always a part of the ministry that God had prepared for him. 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I'm William Steves. 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

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And our United States address is The People's Gospel Hour, Post Office Box 55862, Boston, Massachusetts, 02205.

0: And now, the familiar voice of Pastor Perry F. Rockwood, who is at home with the Lord.
1: Shall we pray? Father in heaven, we bow today in the name of our Lord Jesus Christ. We're so thankful that God hears and God answers prayer. And Lord, I'm so thankful that we're together around the radio. And I just pray for each one listening in right now. I pray for those who are not well, those who are aged, those mourning the loss of loved ones, those who are lonely, those who are carrying special trials today. I pray, Father, for homes and marriages. And I know it is not God's will that that home and marriage break up. I pray for the many who are not saved, many who are religious but lost. Draw them to thyself. I pray in Jesus' name, amen. We're thinking today of the book of Habakkuk. I know there are many familiar passages in the Bible as each of us read perhaps our special interest portion. But I think some of the other books are so important for the day in which we're living. And certainly the book of Habakkuk would be the lesser known portion of the prophetic scriptures today. Let me just read a few passages from the book of Habakkuk. Notice first of all, chapter 1. The burden which Habakkuk the prophet did see. O Lord, how long shall I cry, and thou wilt not hear? Even cry out unto thee of violence, and thou wilt not save. Why dost thou show me iniquity, and cause me to behold grievance? For spoiling and violence are before me, and there are those who raise up strife and contention. Therefore the law is slacked, and judgment doth never go forth. For the wicked doth compass about the righteous. Therefore justice goeth forth perverted. My, just read a portion of this wonderful book. Habakkuk was one of the 12 minor prophets. But what is a prophet in the Old Testament sense? The prophets were men whom God raised up from among his people to exercise a twofold function. That of foretelling, that is, declaring God's message of rebuke and judgment, encouragement and comfort to the people of that time. And also a foretelling, speaking about the future and God's ultimate plan for men and nations. But whatever the message, it stood in relation to the Messiah, Christ the Lord, who was the key to the scripture and for men and nations. But whatever the message, it stood in relation to the Messiah, Christ the Lord, who was the key to the scripture and of God's plan at the end of the 7th century before Christ. Yet he speaks to our situation today, as do few other portions of the Old Testament. His was a time much like ours. Disorder among the nations, injustice, corruption, an anti-God philosophy. It was a time of impending judgment. In Habakkuk's day, two nations, Judah and Babylon, were involved. How many nations are involved? And we see evil on many hands today. We know little or nothing about the details of the life of this man Habakkuk, but we know much about his mind and heart. Of all the 12 minor prophets, he is perhaps the most profound, a major minor prophet, if you will. Notice that he brought his problem to the Lord. The opening verse is important, the burden which Habakkuk the prophet did see. The word translated burden means just simply the prophetic utterance or vision that God gave Habakkuk. Yet, as the next few verses show, the occasion for that was revealed to him was indeed a burden upon his heart. He looked at Jerusalem and saw all about him wickedness and corruption. He begins a bold dialogue with God. How long, he is saying, must he cry out to the Lord without being heard? How long must he scream violence without anything being done about it? Why does he have to see iniquity, strife, going on while God is apparently not interested? Therefore, he is saying, the law is slacked, and judgment doth never go forth. Verse 4. Of course, it's all very human. Habakkuk is a concerned man. He is stirred and perplexed by the shocking evil he sees in Judah. Boldly he complains. But He brings his problem to God. That's the thing. He brings his problem to God. Habakkuk was not an unconcerned spectator of injustice and corruption. He had what has been strangely lacking, a real godly sense of seeing that things are done right according to the Word of God. He took up his personal concern, the burden of what he saw, and brought it to God. And God gave him the great vision of what he would do about it. Habakkuk reminds us that God greatly uses those of his children who, looking about them, see burdens and then take them to the Lord. And if you're carrying burdens today, friends, the place to take them is to the Lord. There would have been no Reformation had not Luther and Calvin and the other reformers taken up the burden of the Lord. There'd be no great foreign missions movement had not Carey and Judson and Livingstone and Taylor and others like that had a burden for the unevangelized and done something about it. And that's the burden we need today. We all need that burden. So many today are lost on the way to hell. And many of them can say, no man careth for my soul. And we have the good news message called the gospel, that Christ Jesus came into the world to save sinners, that he went to the cross. He shed his blood to save our sin debt, to look after us, to meet our sin need, to be our substitute, to take our place. He who knew no sin was made sin for us, that we might be made the righteousness of God in him. He died for me and died for you and rose again and waits to save to the uttermost all who come to him by faith. This broadcast is sponsored by the People's Gospel Hour, Halifax, Nova Scotia, Canada, B3J3A1. Our United States address, the People's Gospel Hour, Box 55862, Boston, Massachusetts, 02205. 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

0: A student from Olds College of Agriculture and Technology is taking Canadian agricultural research to an international audience. Third-year Bachelor of Digital Agriculture student Zachary Komarniski has been selected to present his machine learning research at the 17th Annual International Conference on Precision Agriculture. Working with his instructor and researcher, Dr. Felipe Karp, Komarniski developed a machine learning framework designed to automatically identify and remove errors from large agricultural data sets generated by farm equipment and sensors. The project aims to dramatically reduce the time needed to clean precision agriculture data before analysis. Komarniski says a process that can take a person up to 10 hours can now be completed by the system in just seconds. For Golden West, I'm Glendalee Allen Vossler.
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2: 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So somebody says, just let your conscience be your guide. No. You can't do that. It depends on how your conscience has been trained. Otherwise, you make big mistakes. Remember this. You send your conscience through the Word of God. In the light of what God says, is this really what I should do? So you can't just leave it up to conscience. Because the conscience must be purified by the Word of God to come to the right conclusion.
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1: I'm Lyndon Wallen for Fresh Ministries. One of the great inventions of the automotive industry was that of the reverse gear. It was first patented by Charles Ball in 1901. Mr. Ball realized that in driving, sooner or later, we need a change of direction. And isn't that how it is in our life? The great news is that God is in the reversal business. Story after story is witness to this truth. The very first people in the Bible, Adam and Eve, broke God's command in the Garden of Eden. They lost the full experience of paradise. To cover their fear and shame, they hid from God. Fortunately, God is in the reversal business. He provided a covering for them and restored their relationship. It was a picture of the covering God provides us all in the death of Jesus. Do you need a reversal? Do you have shame that you need to deal with? It is the nature of God to help us when we need a change of direction. Talk to Jesus.

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1: Every single one of us have one or more areas of weakness in our life. It could be one of many things, because remember, we all have strengths that God gave us to enable us, to equip us, to do what He wants us to do. He also has allowed each of us to have our weakness or weaknesses in order to remind us how dependent we are upon Him. And it may be controlled, and we can live our lives successfully, faithfully, fruitfully, and devotedly to God.
2: Are you locked in a bad habit and you just can't seem to quit? Today's edition of In Touch, the teaching ministry of Dr. Charles Stanley, offers motivation to break free. We'll hear a powerful example from Scripture of the danger we face when we continually give in to sin. Stay with us and learn how to spot trouble and avoid the consequences of uncontrolled weakness.
1: All of us have areas in our life, areas of strength and areas of weakness. Those areas of strength God has given to us in order to be able to accomplish and to achieve those things that God has set out for us in our life. Somebody says, well, what about those weaknesses? Those weaknesses are there in order to remind us how absolutely, totally dependent we are upon God. And not only that, when we handle our weaknesses properly, carefully, what it does is they drive us into a relationship with God, a deeper, intimate relationship with Him because of our sense of dependence upon Him and a need of Him. And we find ourselves crying out for God to help us or to strengthen us in those particular areas. I want to take this passage of Scripture today because the title of this message is simply this, and that is the consequences of uncontrolled weakness, because that's a problem in many people's lives. They know that there's something there. They can't quite figure out what it is, or they deny that there is some particular weakness in their life because they're too proud to admit it. And yet it is there. They don't know how to handle it. They don't know what's going on. And as a result, they find themselves oftentimes in great disappointment and disaster because they never learned how to deal with those areas of weakness in their life. And when I think about that, I think about what can happen to a person whose weaknesses are unguarded, denied, undisciplined, and uncontrolled. Well, the passage of Scripture we're going to deal with is a very graphic illustration of what happens when a person does ignore that area of weakness, and it is uncontrolled, and when a person is undisciplined and does not recognize that what is a weakness could have been one of their greatest strengths if they had only responded in the proper fashion. So I want you to turn, if you will, to Judges, and this is the account of a man, listen, who was known for his strength, but who was destroyed as a result of his weakness. And I want to give you a little background here, but I just want to read one verse to start that background in the 13th chapter and the first verse to give you a little idea of the kind of environment in which Samson grew up in and the kind of environment that's going on while he is one of the leaders of the nation of Israel in this time. So chapter 13, verse 1 says, now the sons of Israel again did evil in the sight of the Lord, so that the Lord gave them into the hands of the Philistines for 40 years. Now you recall that God told the nation of Israel, when you go into the promised land, destroy all the wicked. Now once in a while, somebody will ask you more than likely, how can God be a God of love and at the same time have Him go in and destroy all these other people? Well, what you have to ask is, what's the purpose of God? The purpose of God for the nation of Israel was to bring up a nation through whom the truth that there is one true God could be spread throughout the world. And the Jews, that is Israel, knew who that God was, Jehovah God, Adonai, Elohim, that is Jehovah. And so God's purpose for them was to spread the truth that there is one true God, when all these nations of the world believed in all kinds of gods. And so in order to keep that nation pure, He placed them in an area. And in order to do that, to keep them from intermarrying and causing the race to become weakened, or when the race became weakened by intermarriage and trade and so forth, what happens is also their ideology, their philosophy, and their theology also began to be weakened. And before long, they would no longer believe in one true God, because there would be so many other nations that believed in all these other gods. And instead of staying pure, they become like them. And so God said, in order to do that, we must destroy those who would badly influence the nation of Israel. You say, well, now that doesn't sound like a very loving God. What you have to ask is this: what was God's great purpose for the entire world and for all of time and eternity? The Messiah came through the nation of Israel. And so it's very important in the eyes of God to keep that nation pure. So what's happening now, they violated God's word. They are now beginning to trade with and to intermarry into the Philistine nation. Because the Philistines decided it's better to work at this some other way than just to fight these people. There's some other way to conquer them. And so their idea was to trade with them and to intermarry, which made them compromise their conviction. And this is what's going on when Samson comes upon the scene. And so he says, the sons of Israel again did evil in the sight of the Lord, so that the Lord gave them into the hands of the Philistines 40 years. They disobeyed God. Now, the period of the judges was the dark ages for the nation of Israel. And if you'll turn to the last chapter in Judges, the 21st chapter, here's what you'll find. You'll find a description of how the people in that day were thinking. And here's what the last verse says. In those days, there was no king in Israel. Everyone did what was right in his own eyes. Anytime you have a society in which everyone's doing what's right in their own eyes, you have a society that is destined to bondage, all types of bondage, and certainly destined to the disciplined hand of Almighty God. Yet this is the kind of nation we find. Now, the scripture says concerning that, that in those times, for example, that God chose to do something about it. And that is, if you will look at this 13th chapter, and notice, if you will, beginning in verse 3. Then the angel of the Lord appeared to the woman and said to her, behold now, you are barren and have borne no children, but you shall conceive and give birth to a son. Now therefore be careful not to drink wine or strong drink, nor eat any unclean thing. But behold, you shall conceive and give birth to a son, and no razor shall come upon his head, but the boy shall be a Nazarite to God from the womb, and he shall begin to deliver Israel from the hands of the Philistines. So God now speaks to this couple who could have no children, announces to them that they are to conceive and have a son. He's to be a Nazarite. That is, he is to be separated unto God. And one of the indications of that was that he could not cut his hair, could not drink any strong drink, and could not come close to a person who had died. So it was a very strict kind of relationship. And so God sends this son into their lives, and naturally, if you'll notice what he says, he shall begin to deliver Israel from the hands of the Philistines. And if you'll notice also in that same chapter, in the 24th verse, says, then the woman gave birth to a son, named him Samson. And the child grew up, and the Lord blessed him, and the Spirit of the Lord began to stir him. And so what we find is we find God beginning to work in his life at some age, probably early. God beginning to work in his life because he came upon the scene for a very specific purpose. Now, I don't want you to forget that. He didn't just get born. God sent him into that time and that season, the dark ages for the nation of Israel, for a very specific reason. And that was to deliver them from the bondage of these ungodly, pagan, heathen Philistines who believed in many gods, one of whom was named Dagon. Don't forget that. Now, Samson had an uncontrollable weakness. Now, I want you to listen carefully. Don't think about somebody else's weakness. I want you to ask yourself the question, what weakness do I have in my life? Now, listen, don't ask the question, God, do I have one? Yes, you do. Every single one of us have one or more areas of weakness in our life. It could be one of many things. It could be, for example, a problem with greed. You just got to have more and more and more. You say, well, I'm not a wealthy person. You know, you can be poor as you can be and still be greedy. Or you can be wealthy and be greedy. So it may be that weakness is greed. Or it could be your weakness is gossip. You've just got to talk about somebody and tell something that you don't know or that you want people to think you know. Or it could be that the weakness in your life is you have to be number one. It doesn't make sense what you're doing in life. You've got to be number one. You've got to be the best. You have to have some position or some authority or some place in life. And so your weakness is you've got to be recognized. You've got to be out front. You've got to be number one, whatever it may be. Or it may be as Samson's weakness. And that is a lust, a sexual lust. This was Samson's weakness, a lust, sexual involvement. That is gratifying something within inside of him. And so whatever it may be, what you have to ask is, what is that weakness within my life? Because remember, we all have strengths that God gave us to enable us, to equip us, to do what he wants us to do. He also has allowed each of us to have our weakness or weaknesses in order to remind us how dependent we are upon him. And when we utilize and respond correctly, it drives us to God, motivates us to get into a deeper, intimate relationship with him so that whatever this weakness is, it may be controlled and we can live our lives successfully and faithfully, fruitfully, and devotedly to God. Now, with Samson, it's very clear what his problem was. He had a very definite weakness when it came to his sexual lust. And so, if you'll notice, there are three women here that I mentioned. There could have been 33 because the Bible nowhere tells us all the details that go on in any given instance. For example, many times Jesus said certain things to this person, that person. We don't have all the accounts of everything he said, and we don't have all the details of what goes on in the Old Testament because oftentimes there are years that go by before the next incident is mentioned here. And so what you have is you have this woman at Timnah, and then you have prostitute in Gaza, and then there's Delilah. But Delilah's not quite like the rest of them. She has this awesome, overwhelming impact and effect in his life. And the scripture says, verse 4, after this it came about that he loved a woman in the valley of Sorek, whose name was Delilah. Now, each time the Philistines have done the same thing. Now, watch this. The Philistines, the Lord of the Philistines, came up to her and said to her, you see, they already had been watching him and knowing that she being the kind of woman she was, what was going on between them? They knew it. And so they said, entice him. Well, how do you think they expected her to entice him? Just talking to him? Not indeed. Entice him and see where his great strength lies and how we may overpower him, that we may bind him to afflict him. We'll each give you 1,100 pieces of silver. Now, that 1,100, if it were just 1,100 instead of each one, it had been about $5,000 in our time today. But so she had the opportunity of being a very wealthy woman. The scripture says he loved her. That is, she really made an impression on him. So Delilah said to Samson, now, can't you hear her saying this? Oh, please tell me where your great strength is and how you may be bound to afflict you. Now, isn't that a stupid question? You think any man in his right mind would say, why would you want to bind me and afflict me? I thought this was supposed to be a wonderful relationship and we both satisfying each other. Now, you're asking me how you can bind me to afflict me, but watch this. Weakness blinds the human heart. Weakness, sin blinds the human heart. Blinds the mind. Samson said to her, if they bind me with 7 fresh cords that have not been dried, then I will become weak and be like any other man. Then the lords of the Philistines brought up to her 7 fresh cords that had not been dried, and she bound him with them. Now she had men lying in wait in a room, and so she said to him, the Philistines are upon you, Samson. But he snapped the cords as a string of toe snaps when it touches fire, so his strength was not discovered. You think, now, wait a minute, what kind of woman is this? Been going to bed with each other, having sex, let's just face it like it is, and she wants to know how to afflict him. She told him, how do I afflict you and bind you? And so he gives her some deceitful answer, and sure enough, that's exactly what she does. This will show you how deeply in bondage Samson was. His lust, his sexual lust was so strong, he had to know this woman is not good for me. There's something wrong. Blinded. Listen to what happens. Then Delilah said to Samson, behold, you've deceived me and told me lies. Now please tell me how you may be bound. He said to her, if they bind me tightly with new ropes, which have not been used, then I'll become weak and be like any other man. So Delilah took new ropes, bound him with them, and said to him, the Philistines are upon you, Samson. For the men were lying in wait in the inner room, but he snapped the ropes from his arms like a thread. Now you'd think any man in his good common sense at all would say, two strikes and you're out. Two strikes and you're out. Listen to this. Then Delilah said to Samson, up till now you have deceived me and told me lies. Tell me how you may be bound. And he said to her, if you weave the seven locks of my hair with a web and fasten it with a pin, then I'll become weak and be like any other man. So while he slept, Delilah took the seven locks of his hair and wove them into the web. She fastened it with a pin and said to him, the Philistines are upon you, Samson. But he awoke from his sleep and pulled out the pin of the loom and the web. Three times. What does it take to get your attention? Three times she does it. Somebody says, I'd never let that happen to me. It depends upon how many times you've already given in to your area of weakness. Look at this. It came about when she pressed him daily with her words and urged him that his soul was annoyed to death. Now, what happens between this man and Joseph are two different things. The Bible says that Potiphar's wife, day after day, came on to Joseph trying to entice him to go to bed with her, and he would not do it. So, same situation. Came about when she pressed him daily with her words and urged him that his soul was annoyed to death. So he told her all that was in his heart and said to her, a razor has never come on my head, for I've been a Nazarite to God from my mother's womb. If I am shaved, then my strength will leave me, and I will become weak and be like any other man. Then Delilah saw that he told her all that was in his heart, sent and called the lords of the Philistines, saying, come up once more. He's told me all that's in his heart. The lords of the Philistines came up to her and brought her money in their hands. They believed him. She made him sleep on her knees, called for a man and had him shave off the seven locks of his hair. Then she began to afflict him, and his strength left him. She said, the Philistines are upon you, Samson. He woke from his sleep and said, I'll go out at other times and shake myself free. But he did not know that the Lord had departed from him. What a tragedy. Over and over and over again, God warned him and warned him and warned him and warned him. And what happened? His weakness now was not cords and ropes and chains. His bondage now was that his heart, his mind, his spirit was absolutely, totally given over to the indulgence of lust for sex. Absolutely bound him. And what happened? When he gave away the secret, he jumped up to do the same thing he'd always done, and all of a sudden, he didn't have the strength. Now, here is the strongest man destroyed by the weakness, one weakness, a lust for gratification by sex. Didn't work. Never works. Can't work. It's not the will of God for it to work. You see, weaknesses are not to be played with. They're not to be toyed with. They're not to be ignored. They're to be recognized. You say, well, how do I deal with it? Here's what you do. You're honest enough to identify what that weakness is in your life. You acknowledge it. And you confess it to God. God, I just have to acknowledge this is an area, or these are areas of weakness in my life. And then you ask God to make you alert. God, make me alert to the first moment I see this weakness popping up in my life to express itself. Make me alert quickly to identify it. And then you cry out to God, oh dear God, strengthen me enable me to walk away from this and not to look at that, or not to get there, not to grasp this, not to go there. Oh God, strengthen me and enable me to walk in your will and your way, crying out to God. How many times did David cry to God? He said, this poor man cried out to God and God delivered him. And that's why he tells us to cry out to him to deliver us. And then listen, what you do is you walk away from, you turn your eyes from, you no longer seek after, you do not manipulate, you choose to walk in the will of God. You say, but I just don't know that I can do that. If you're a child of God, you have within you the Holy Spirit who is there to enable you, strengthen you, guide you, guard you, protect you. Listen, you can be obedient to God if you choose to do so. But if you continually gaze at something that is an area of weakness in your life, you cannot continually gaze at it or go in that direction or become a part of or relate to something that is going to destroy you and pray, oh God, help me on your way there. That's not the way it works. It is confession and listen, trusting in the power of the Holy Spirit to enable you to walk away. That's how we deal with those weaknesses.
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6: Today's scripture reading is James chapter 1, verses 2 through 4. Consider it all joy, my brethren, when you encounter various trials, knowing that the testing of your faith produces endurance. And let endurance have its perfect result, so that you may be perfect and complete, lacking in nothing.
2: One of the most dangerous feelings is discouragement. When it takes hold, it can affect every area of our life. Understanding how discouragement shows up can help us recognize and address it. A divided mind is often the first sign. This underlying distraction clouds every decision and thought, No matter what you're doing, it feels as if a shadow has settled over your entire perspective, making it hard to think clearly or find joy in anything. The blame game is another common response. When we're hurting, it's natural to want someone to hold responsible, maybe God, for allowing painful circumstances, or others for the way they've treated us. But shifting blame doesn't bring the healing we're after. In fact, it often keeps us stuck in the very pain we're trying to escape. Unresolved anger can also signal discouragement. When bitterness takes root and anger festers, it can deepen into something more serious. At times, we all feel discouraged. The question isn't whether that will happen, but how we'll respond. Ask God to search your heart for any trace of discouragement and to replace it with His strength and peace. He will be faithful to provide them.
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2: 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With a caution for believers, here's A Moment with Charles Stanley.
7: I think you have to recognize that emotions are natural. Everybody has them. In other words, emotions are a very important part of our life. If you didn't have any emotions, you wouldn't ever want to date somebody, you would never want to marry them. So God knows we all have emotions for things. So emotions are just natural and normal. Now, the intensity of that emotion must be guided and guarded by the Holy Spirit. And He places within us the Holy Spirit to give us guidance and direction that we don't step across His boundaries. And when a person wants somebody, for example, and they want them so desperately, and their emotions get the best of them and they override them, what you have to ask is, God, am I going by my emotion or am I listening to your spirit? In other words, is this awesome love I have, is this from you, or am I just emotionally excited about all this? And this is why I say to people, when you get emotionally excited about anything, stop, take a little inventory. God, is this of you? Am I moving too fast? Is this something I want in the flesh? Or does this fit your plan and purpose for my life? When you bring every thought into His will, then you're saying, all right, Lord, this is my desire. This is what I want. This is what I planned. But Father, I want what you want. When I say I bring it into captivity, it's captivity to His will. We'll say, well, Lord, all right, how do I know that? He'll send you to His word. He will use His word to give you very, very clear direction. That's why you should love it, because it's God's guidebook for life.
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10: Do you wonder what life will be like after the rapture and tribulation? 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
11: What's the hardest part about fully trusting God? 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Today, on Turning Point, Dr. David Jeremiah turns to the 37th Psalm and considers what it really means to wait on the Lord. As he continues the series, Making Sense of It All, here's David to introduce the conclusion of his message, Trusting God in Times of Trouble.
12: Well, today we open our Bibles to Psalm 37, and this is one of the most powerful psalms when you're going through difficulty. Each paragraph begins with an instruction like, trust in the Lord, delight in the Lord, commit your way to the Lord, rest in the Lord, wait on the Lord. These instructions are so powerful, and they're played out in the psalm, and we're going to talk about it today on Turning Point, so don't go anywhere. We're here to help you and encourage you as we study the Word of God together. Just a few months ago, we embarked on a brand new initiative. We released our first ever fiction book. It was called Vanished, and it told the story of the rapture in incredible terms. It was just the first of three in this series of fiction books, and the second one has just now been released. It's called Shattered, and it is the story of what happens on earth after the rapture. From the rapture to the second coming of Christ, the intrigue that takes place on planet Earth is captured in this fictional account. And this book, Shattered, a beautiful new book, is available to you for a gift of any size during this month. Please ask for your copy of Shattered when you make your gift today. Here is part two of Trusting God in Times of Trouble.
13: So here's the first thing. Are you delighting in the Lord? And if you are, the Bible says if you delight in the Lord, He will give you the desires of your heart. When you delight in the Lord, He'll probably change your desires. And He will give you the things that you really want, that He really wants you to want. And when you get them, they'll be the things you always wanted. When you trust in the Lord and delight in Him, He will give you the desires of your heart. Oh, I could give you some testimonies about that from my own life. You say, well, that's true, Pastor. How does one trust and delight in the Lord? How does one delight in the Lord? Well, I want to show you something that I think is a pretty neat little formula that will help you. And that is over in the 119th Psalm, just a few pages over. And I promise you, as you're heading there, I'm not going to read this psalm. It's the longest chapter in the Bible. Psalm 119. Somebody told me this is the psalm you want to have read when they're about to execute you and they ask you, is there any scripture you would like us to read? This is the psalm you want to have read. But as you know, the 119th psalm is all about the Word of God. The Word of God is mentioned in almost every verse. But interestingly enough, the word delight is found six times in Psalm 119. And I want to run through these scriptures, and you just, if you got your Bible open, you can just follow because I'm going to take them in order. Notice verse 16. I will delight myself in your statutes. Notice verse 35. Make me walk in the path of your commandments, for I delight in it. Verses 69 and 70. The proud have forged a lie against me, but I will keep your precepts with my whole heart. Their heart is as fat as grease, but I delight in your law. Verse 77, let your tender mercies come to me that I may live, for your law is my delight. Verse 92, unless your law had been my delight, I would have perished in my affliction. Verse 174, I long for your salvation, O Lord, and your law is my delight. Now let me ask this question, class. Did you get it? What is the psalmist delighting in Psalm 119? What is it? The Word of God. He may call it the statutes, the law. He uses a lot of synonyms for the word of God in this psalm. But what David is saying is that he has found his delight in the word of God. Now, here is the formula for what you do when you're trying to delight in the Lord. I know this will be a bit convicting to all of us, but let's just swallow this pill a little bit together and recognize it's the truth. Here it is. Your attitude toward the Word of God is usually a mirror of your attitude toward the Son of God. Your attitude toward the Bible is your attitude toward Christ. In other words, if you say, I delight in the Lord, and you never open this book, you're just fooling yourself. Because where do you learn about the Lord? You learn about him in this book, don't you? So when you delight in the Word, that's how you learn how to delight in the Lord. You know what will happen when you start to delight in the Word? You will see him on every page. Even in the Old Testament, he is prefigured and prophesied and pictured, and his typology is all over the book. When you delight in the Word, you will discover all of a sudden that you're delighting in the Lord. I don't know that you can do one without the other, because the Word of God, both the written Word and the living Word, are united eternally together. Do you delight in the Lord? When you're going through difficult times, get your focus off of your problems and your focus on your Savior and delight in him. That will keep him in perfect peace whose mind is stayed upon him. Isaiah 26:3. Trust in the Lord is the first one. Delight in the Lord is the second one. Here's the third one. Commit your way to the Lord. This is verse 5. Commit your way to the Lord. Trust also in him, and he shall bring it to pass. So we're going to say these three things together now, one right after the other. Are you ready? Here's our little formula. Trust in the Lord. Delight in the Lord. Commit your way to the Lord. Now, what's the difference between trusting in the Lord and committing your way to him? Well, the word commit means to take something that you currently have and totally and completely release it to somebody else. Literally, what the psalmist is saying is you should take your way, your life, and give it over to God. Commit your life to him. Roll your burdens on the Lord. Give your stuff to God. And don't hang on to it yourself. This is a common truth, both in the Psalms and in the New Testament. Psalm 10:14 says, the helpless commits himself to you, Lord. You are the helper of the fatherless. Psalm 55:22 puts it this way, cast your burden on the Lord, and he will sustain you. 1 Peter 5:7 is one of the first verses I learned as a little kid going to Sunday school, and here it is, casting all your care upon him, for he cares for you. When we commit our way to the Lord, we take all of the issues that we're dealing with in our own life. We take the inequities that we see in the world where bad people get promoted and we get passed over. We take the financial things that happen to us when we trusted people we thought were good and we discover they're not. We take all of that, and while we try to do our best to manage it in the power of the Holy Spirit, there comes a point in time for all of us where we have to bundle all this stuff up and just say, Lord, this is way too much for me. I'm just casting it all to you. I'm giving it to you. I was going through, well, my wife still calls it Black May. When I came here some years ago, many years ago now, we had 1 month. It was probably the worst month of our life. Just some turmoil that happened is just kind of one of those things. And I was overwhelmed. I was 40 years old. I'm telling you, this was a long time ago. And I didn't know what to do. I remember going into my office one day and walking into my office and seeing my chair sitting behind my desk. And I just kind of pictured, I said, Lord, I'm not going to sit in that chair today. That's your chair. I don't know what to do with all this stuff. I'm just going to lay it out before you. I'm putting it on your desk, Lord. It's yours. I never felt such a sense of relief in my life to know these problems are not mine. I've given them to God. And when you commit your way to the Lord, he will help you. He will take you through. I mean, here's the problem that we all have, and you see if you're not like me. I give it to God, and then about 2 hours later, I take it back. And I'm walking around thinking, you know what, Lord, I thought I got rid of this. I found that you got to keep doing that over and over. Lord, I thought I gave this to you, but I took some of it back, and here it is again. And you just do it until, after a while, you begin to realize that you've committed your way to the Lord. When we commit our way to the Lord, we let Him tell us the direction we're going to go. We let Him tell us what we're supposed to do. And we let Him help us know what we're to do with the troubles that are in our life. Release all these things to Him. Let Him take them all. So trust in the Lord. Delight in the Lord. Commit your way to the Lord. Here's the fourth one. Rest in the Lord. And this is not about what some of you do in church. This rest in the Lord is verse 7. Notice what it says. Rest in the Lord and wait patiently for Him. Do not fret because of him who prospers in his way, because of the man who brings wicked schemes to pass. To rest in the Lord is to be silent before Jehovah God, without clamoring or presumptuous indifference. I love this. Hush before God. Hush before Him. Sometimes you just have to get before the Lord, keep your mouth shut, and rest in the knowledge that He's in control. To wait for the resolution of the problem, knowing that God is in charge of the situation. And not only is He in charge of the situation and the solution, He's in charge of the timing too. And notice in this verse, we have two ways we can deal with problems. We can either hush before the Lord or we can fret. Do not fret. How many fretters do we have here today? Any fretters? Oh, yes. It's a common practice. It's kind of the indoor sport for evangelicals. Fretting. Well, let me say just a word about that. The word fret is only found where we're told, do not fret. It's in Psalm 37 three times, and it's over in Proverbs once. I want to show you where it is in Psalm 37 because you're open to that passage right now. Verse 1 says, do not fret because of evildoers. Verse 7 says, do not fret because of him who prospers in his way. And verse 8 says, do not fret. It only causes harm. And then Proverbs 24:19 says, do not fret because of evildoers, nor be envious of the wicked. What David is dealing with is the same thing we deal with in our day today. He looked around at the world in which he lived, and he was under tremendous pressure and pain, and it seemed like all the bad guys were just, nothing was wrong. It looked like all the sinners were prospering and all the saints were suffering. And David didn't understand that, and he was tempted to fret, and so he uses this passage to say, well, wait a minute, don't do that. The English word for fret comes from an old English word, friton, which means to devour, to eat, to gnaw into something. The Hebrew word David actually used as he wrote this in the original language is the word kara, which has at its root the idea of growing warm and blazing up. Now listen carefully to what this means. Put these two pictures together. Think of fretting as a rat inside your soul gnawing away at you. Think of Satan as an arsonist setting little blazes of distrust inside your heart. David is saying something like this. He said, I have been young and I am now old. I have seen many things. I have suffered many burdens. I've learned many lessons. But based on a lifetime of experience, my advice is kill off the rats and put out the fire. Do not fret. It only causes harm. When you think about gnawing and burning, what does it make you think of? Have you ever had an ulcer? Lots of people today, ulcers are just eating them up. I remember hearing someone once said to a patient, a doctor said to him, he said, if you don't cut out your resentment, I'm going to have to cut out part of your intestine. Because fretting is not only not a good thing spiritually, it's a very bad thing physically. And David said, fret not. Do not fret. Because if you put your trust in the Lord, you won't have to fret because God, you see, isn't finished with the wicked yet. You may think that those guys out there who are doing all these bad things, who are ripping us off and all of this, why is God allowing that? Well, just wait a minute. God isn't finished with them. In fact, if you go through this psalm, you will discover God is in charge. Let me just read you some verses. Psalm 37, 2, for they shall soon be cut down like the grass and wither as the green herb. Verse 10, for yet a little while and the wicked shall be no more. Indeed, you will look carefully for his place, but it shall be no more. Verse 20, but the wicked shall perish and the enemies of the Lord like the splendor of the meadows shall vanish. Verse 34, when the wicked are cut off, you'll see it. Verse 35 and 36 says, I have seen the wicked in great power and spreading himself like a native green tree. Yet he passed away, and behold, he was no more. I sought him, but I couldn't find him. Here's a little parable that will help you see what I think David is trying to get us to understand. Suppose Rip Van Winkle. Suppose he lived in Germany back in the 1930s, and he had watched Hitler rise to power, spreading himself like a green bay tree and enslaving the small nations beneath his shadow. It would have been a time of terror, and indeed it was a time of terror. And so one day, sensitive Rip Van Winkle climbs a high mountain to get away from the chaos in the valley and see if he can see life in a little better perspective. And at the top of the mountain, he falls asleep for 20 years. Oblivious to the horror and the suffering and the revolutionary changes caused by the Second World War, he descends the mountain in the early 50s, and he's confused and bewildered by all the changes about him. A vacant lot where his house once stood, a prison reduced to bombed out rubble, a different flag flying on the city hall. Where are the brown shirts, the Gestapo, the concentration camps? Where are the armies of the Third Reich? Where is Hitler himself? The destroyer has been destroyed. And Rip Van Winkle, whether he's a religious man or not, can echo the psalmist. I have seen the wicked in great power, spreading himself like a green bay tree. Yet he passed away and he was not. And I sought him and I couldn't find him. And we're reminded that even in this world today, sometimes Almighty God plays out the drama of justice in just one single lifetime. If you had lived in the early days of my story, you would have thought the world was plagued with the insensitive, wicked cruelty of Hitler for as long as you could see. One day, Almighty God, sitting on his throne in glory, said, "That's enough." And it was over. And one day, my friends, all of the evil we see in this world that so troubles us, that we'd like to scream out at, we put our trust in the Lord, and our trust is this: God is in control.

nothing to God. It's nothing to him. And it ought to be more like nothing to us. God's never in a hurry. Why are we? God is never early. He is never late. He's always on time. And sometimes when we want these things to be resolved in our own schedule, we say, God, why don't you hurry up and get this done? And God isn't listening to us because he's not on our schedule. I hate to tell you that. God is not obligated to work out the issues of our life on our own schedule because God doesn't have a schedule like ours. God is not affected by time. When you are waiting on the Lord, here's what you're doing. It doesn't mean you have to be passive and sit with your hands folded and not try to deal with some of the issues in your life. When you're waiting on the Lord, you're not lagging behind him. You're not walking ahead of him. You're not indifferent to what he's doing. You're not worrying about what he's doing or what he's not doing. Waiting for the Lord, the word wait is found two other times in Psalm 37, verse 9, that evildoers shall be cut off, but those who wait on the Lord, they shall inherit the earth. And Psalm 37, 34 says, wait on the Lord and keep his way, and he shall exalt you to inherit the land. So trust in the Lord. Delight in the Lord. Commit your way to the Lord. Rest in the Lord and wait on the Lord. I want to tell you that the Lord Jesus loved Psalm 37. Did you know that? Because one day when he was speaking and giving us the Beatitudes, he quoted one of the most important verses in the Psalm that we have studied today. You see, there are many today who are saying the righteous are being defeated. They're saying, in a sense, that the righteous is foolish and there's no reward for being righteous. They see the success of sinners and the suffering of saints, and they reason that virtue has no reward and vice has no punishment. It makes no difference how you live, they say. It doesn't pay to be good. I hear that, and so do you. In its own way, that comes through in our conversation. But now the psalmist makes this great affirmation, so great that Jesus echoed it in his Beatitudes. Look in your Bibles at verse 22. Here's what the psalmist says. For those blessed by him shall inherit the earth, but those cursed by him shall be cut off. And the Lord Jesus, going into Psalm 37, giving us the Beatitudes of Matthew chapter 5, said, blessed are the meek, for they shall inherit the earth. And one of the reasons we don't get it is because we don't understand that meekness is not weakness. Meekness is power under control. Meekness is having all that you need to do whatever needs to be done, but understanding the importance of being restrained. And there never was anyone who was meeker than the Lord Jesus himself. We would not believe these words had we not watched him live. Even from the lips of Jesus, we would question the validity of these words. But listen to me. Let me remind you of who he is. He who could have entered the world as royalty came as a baby in a barn. He who could have commanded a conquering army rode into the city on the back of a borrowed donkey. He who could have crushed men into submission appealed to them with words of sweet reasonableness and loving acts of mercy. He who could have destroyed his enemies with a single stroke allowed them to lead him like a lamb to the slaughter. Yet let me ask you this question. Who has inherited the earth? Christ or his enemies? Who alone continued his triumphant march through the centuries while kingdoms and empires and thrones and dictators have risen and fallen again? But here stands Jesus, triumphing over it all. The meek inheriting the earth. Jesus of Nazareth, you see, is history's supreme vindication of a Hebrew psalmist who once dared to predict that the meek would inherit the earth. Because of Jesus, the most righteous man who ever lived, crucified by the ultimate concentration of human wickedness and raised from the dead to the throne of the universe, we can believe that in God's world, it does pay to be good. Jesus shows us the way. And he says that while it seems as if wickedness is triumphing, just wait
Just watch.

0: One of these days, the scripture says, every knee shall bow and every tongue shall confess that Jesus Christ is Lord to the glory of God the Father. Hallelujah. What does that mean to you and me? We're on the winning team. We are. Some days you get discouraged and get a little bit disoriented. But when you begin to trust in the Lord and delight in the Lord and commit your way to the Lord and rest in the Lord and wait on the Lord, you will see Jesus high and lifted up with his arms stretched out over all the chaos of this world, and he is in control. Hallelujah. Amen.
1: Before we say our final goodbye today, I want to say just a word about our cruise to the Caribbean, which takes place right after Christmas. In fact, immediately after Christmas, on the 26th of December, we leave and we return on the 2nd of January, which means we spend New Year's Eve together on a beautiful cruise ship. And we'll be going to Grand Turk, San Juan, St. Thomas, Half Moon Cay, along with some great musicians and the teaching of the Word of God. You don't want to miss it. It's a great way to wind down after a busy year and get ready for the new year. Find out all about it at davidjeremiah.org. Now, here we are at the end of this message, getting ready for the next time around, where we're going to talk about when trials become our teacher. And where else could we go but the book of Job to learn from that? We'll talk about that tomorrow. I hope you'll be with us. Till then, this is David Jeremiah. I'm here every day, Monday through Friday. And this program is called Turning Point. We teach the Word of God every day. Join us as often as you can. And thanks for being with us today.
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12: Permanent presence of the Holy Spirit. He will be with you. He will be your advocate. He will be your helper. He will be your counselor. He will be your guide. He will be your shield. He will be your protector. He will be your identity. He will be your reason for going on.
13: Knowing about the Holy Spirit is one thing. 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Today on Insight for Living, Chuck Swindoll brings his rich 3-day study to a close by unpacking the remarkable benefits that belong to every believer. Benefits that speak directly to the struggles, fears, and uncertainties you face right now. If you've been running on empty or wondering if God is really at work in your circumstances, today's message from Chuck will prove otherwise. Chuck titled his message, Getting Reacquainted with the Spirit of Power.

When I did my study, I came up with about 30 to 35 things the Spirit of God does. You'll be happy to know we won't go through all 30 to 35 of them. But I'm going to spot maybe three, four of them that are important enough to underscore. Titus chapter 3. One of the four that I want to mention is the Spirit regenerates. He regenerates. Verse 5. He saved us. This is he referring to God the Father. God our Savior saved us, verse 5, not on the basis of deeds which we have done in righteousness, but according to his mercy, by the washing of, there's our word, regeneration and renewing by the Holy Spirit. What does that mean? That means when you and I were converted to Christ, new life was given to us. Now back to 1 Corinthians. Here we are, verse 12 of chapter 12. You'll see the second of the four we're going to point out that the Spirit does. 1 Corinthians 12, verse 12, even as the body is one and yet has many members, and all the members of the body, though they are many, are one, so also is the body of Christ. The universal family of God is called in Scripture the body of Christ. Now, where's the Spirit at work in this? Look at verse 13. For by one Spirit we were all baptized into one body. Whether Jews or Greeks, slaves or free, we were all made to drink of one Spirit. This occurred at salvation. The work of the Spirit is to identify us with the body of Christ and with Christ himself. He baptizes us. You've gone to Corinthians, go a little further to Ephesians chapter 1. Here we read, he seals us. Ephesians 1 verse 13, referring to Christ, in him you also, after listening to the message of truth, the gospel of your salvation, having also believed, you were sealed in him, in whom?